It's very beautiful, isn't it? And it's also a perfect Schoenberg-style 12-tone row from Bartok. Let's go to the second movement, which is around G major with this beautiful sharp fourth, a C sharp. Gil Shaham with Pierre Boulez conducting the Chicago Symphony Orchestra. The second movement, a set of variations marked Andante Tranquillo.

0: absolutely delicious chamber music written in 1931 by Spanish composer Joaquin Turina. That performance from Music at Menlo featuring a smashing lineup. Pianist Heyun Park, violinist Bella Hristova, violist Matthew Lipman, and cellist Nick Kanellakis. It was part of a concert of exclusively 20th century compositions. They called it the Turbulent Century, and the program referenced the artistic, political, and social explosions in the early 1900s that led to 100-plus years of turmoil. Quote, "Composers realized that music rules were no more. Variety abounded. No musical style dominated. Anyone could become an artist." From that concert, we heard a piano quartet by Joaquin Turina, following some rules and bending and breaking others. If you're new to the music of Turina, as a listener or as a chamber musician, I cannot recommend it more. It's fun to play and just as fun to listen to. It is a rabbit hole you will not regret falling into. Spanish composer Joaquin Turina. 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I'm Valerie Kaler. This is Performance Today from APM, American Public Media.
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7: Bienvenidos a Concierto, the bilingual program featuring classical music by Spanish and Latin American composers and performers presented in English and in Spanish. Soy Frank Dominguez. 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

beginning concierto this time with a piece by Father Antonio Soler, the Catalan composer whose work spanned the Baroque and Classical eras. He lived from 1729 to 1783. Although he was a priest in the Order of St. Jerome and worked 20 hours a day, he still managed to write more than 500 pieces for keyboard. You heard one of the most famous of them using the Andalusian dance Fandango. John Novacek played the piano. Y ahora una grabación con el director de orquesta Gustavo Dudamel. 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

the tone poem Don Juan by the German composer Richard Strauss, with the Berlin Philharmonic conducted by Gustavo Dudamel. He studied music from an early age, becoming involved in El Sistema, the System, the famous music education program in Venezuela. He was appointed conductor of the Los Angeles Philharmonic in 2009 and has recorded with the most important orchestras in the classical world. This is Concierto, classical music by Spanish and Latin American composers and performers. I'm Frank Dominguez.

Concierto is a production of WDAV Classical Public Radio, a service of Davidson College in Davidson, North Carolina. 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Y ahora una pieza por el compositor más influyente de la música clásica en México, Carlos Chávez. 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

The State of Mexico Symphony Orchestra, conducted by Enrique Batis, playing La Hija de Colquide, The Daughter of Colchis, by Carlos Chavez, music for a ballet inspired by the Greek legend of Medea. Chavez was the most influential composer of classical music in Mexico. In addition to being the founder of the Mexican musical nationalism movement, Chavez was a pianist, conductor, public figure, civil servant, educator, and politician. This has been Concierto, and I'm Frank Dominguez. Hasta la próxima.

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4: Bienvenidos a Concierto, celebrating the Hispanic and Latino contribution to classical music in English and in Spanish. Soy Frank Domínguez. 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

Music by Beethoven begins this hour of concerto with a recording by Blanca Uribe. Born in Bogota, Colombia, into a family of professional musicians, she's known especially for her interpretations of the 32 Beethoven sonatas that she's presented in the complete cycle on several occasions. You heard her play Sonata No. 30 in E major by Beethoven. 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

Music by the father of new tango, Astor Piazzolla. You heard Otoño Porteño, Buenos Aires Autumn, from his Four Seasons of Buenos Aires, performed by Quintango. Before that, they played Nunca Tuvo Novio, Never Had a Boyfriend, by another Argentine tango composer, Agustín Bardi. Quintango is a chamber quintet, two violins, bass, cello, and piano, based in Northern Virginia, which has attracted thousands of new fans to the music of tango with its fusion of the traditional repertoire of South American tango and the style of classical chamber music. This is Concierto, featuring classical music by Spanish and Latin American composers and performers. I'm Frank Dominguez.

Concierto es una producción de WDAV Classical Public Radio, un servicio de Davidson College en Davidson, North Carolina. 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Está disponible en el Google Play o el iTunes App Store. 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El director es Lawrence Foster.

Finishing this edition of Concierto with the Piano Concerto in G by Maurice Ravel. Lawrence Foster conducted the London Philharmonic Orchestra, and the pianist was the great Alicia de la Rocha. She was born in Barcelona in 1923 and lived until 2009. Little in stature, she was giant in talent. She played music by nationalist composers such as Albéniz and Granados, as well as impressionists such as Ravel. I'm glad you could make it this time for Concierto. Le habla Frank Domínguez. Nos vemos.

0: I'm Ira Flatto. When did you first get captivated by science? Astronaut Leland Melvin says his interest was sparked literally when his mother gave him a chemistry set.
1: You know, I created this explosion. I burned her carpet. She ran in the room and, you know, I got a spanking, but my brain was activated to science.
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1: Hello there, and welcome to Exploring Music. It's Phil McLaughlin here. All week long, we've been listening to the music of the great Hungarian-born composer Béla Bartók. Let me read to you from a letter from the 1930s from Ralph Hawkes. It's the great English music publisher, Boosey & Hawkes, and he writes, "As soon as the Anschluss with Austria was proclaimed, I realized that both Bartók and Kodály were, so to speak, marooned in Budapest. Bartók was terribly concerned," he told Ralph Hawkes. I'm quoting now from Bartók's letter. "I am worried about the imminent danger that Hungary will surrender to this regime of thieves and murderers. The only question is, when and how long? How long can I go on living in such a country? I would feel it my duty to emigrate, as long as that were possible, but I have my mother here. Am I supposed to abandon her altogether in her last years? Simply not possible." Bartók made one more piece before he left Europe, for his friend Paul Sacher with the Basel Chamber Orchestra. Let's hear the finale of the Divertimento for Strings. This last movement is a real hoot. Allegro assai.

Camerata Academica des Mozarteums Salzburg, under the direction of Sándor Vek, the finale of Béla Bartók's Divertimento for String Orchestra. Bartók went back home to Budapest after that performance, and his mother, who had been in poor health for years, very quickly after that, died. Bartók looked around. Now there was really nothing holding him in Hungary. And then he got one more call from Joseph Szigethy, his great violinist friend in New York City, who said, Béla, just come to New York. We'll take care of you. We'll find something for you and Dita to do. You can teach. We'll find something. And so the Bartók family arrived in New York City in 1940. There were positions for a while. Szigethy put together a concert with the Library of Congress, who was also talking about commissioning more work from Bartók, who had written a string quartet from them earlier. And there were lectures arranged at Harvard University and at Columbia University and some classes maybe at the Curtis Institute. There was one big problem. Bartók spoke practically no English. Bartók was really wondering how he was going to pay the bills, and that was before he became very sick and was taken to the hospital. One day in the hospital, he received a visitor, Serge Koussevitzky, the great conductor of the Boston Symphony, who said, Mr. Bartók, it's a great pleasure to meet you, and I have a business proposition. I'd like you to write a piece for my orchestra for the Boston Symphony. In fact, here's a little down payment. And he gave Bartók half of the fee of a commission for the concerto for orchestra. It pepped Bartók up considerably. A couple of days later, he checked himself out of the hospital, went home, and started to work. Let's hear the first movement of the concerto for orchestra. Here is George Schulte with the Chicago Symphony.

When I was studying music in Budapest, I was lucky enough to encounter Béla Bartók in very varied circumstances. He was a calm and introverted man who spoke little, but who greatly enjoyed the company of young people and who was enormously touched by their admiration. Above all things, he hated intolerance, dictatorship, and fascism, which drove him from the native Hungary, which he loved so deeply. That's George Scholte, letter they wrote in London in 1981, talking about his relationship with Béla Bartók. We just heard the first movement of the Concerto for Orchestra, a work which we owe to the generosity of Serge Koussevitzky, who saw that Bartók was dying. It's one of the great pieces of the 20th century. Well, now, am I getting a little over-enthusiastic again? Probably guilty. You're tuned into Exploring Music, and this week we're exploring the life and music and world of Béla Bartók. Have a look at our website and drop us a line while you're there. You'll find us at exploringmusic.org. I thought we might spend just a minute or two to look at a very unusual fourth movement, which Bartók called Intermezzo Interrotto. That's Italian for interrupted. The opening strings play this unison. They make a great crescendo, and then the oboe to the accompaniment of pizzicato, and not very much else plays this tune. Goes on in that fashion. Plainly, it's in the style of those folk songs which Bartók had spent a lifetime collecting. And now, a couple pages later, here's one of my favorite tunes anywhere. This is schmaltzy. There's not another word for it. Here's the viola to the accompaniment of harp.

we're on our way. This beautifully triste melody, Ballad of a Sad Café. That's the real intermezzo. And then it gets very rudely interrupted by a radio broadcast of a Shostakovich symphony. I guess it takes a little explaining. Shostakovich, this is war years, remember, had written a big symphony, the Symphony No. 7, which he called Leningrad, having to do with the defense of Leningrad against the Nazi forces. In the first movement, which is very broad in gesture, there's a peculiar passage suddenly. After all this slow, sad music, there's a drum rhythm which starts up, and the strings begin to play this pizzicato. Let's listen for a second.

And that's the part that really got Bartok's goat, this thing. What we were just listening to is the actual broadcast as it was heard by Vela Bartok. That was Arturo Toscanini with the NBC Symphony, come from Studio 8H, July 19th, 1942. Bartok was listening side by side with his son Peter, listening to this radio broadcast, and years later Peter wrote, "During the first part of the work, which I believe was supposed to signify the advance of the German army, my father became aware of numerous repetitions of a theme which sounded like a Viennese cabaret song." You think we're making this up? Listen to Thomas Hampson with the original.

That's right. I'm going to Maxim's from Merry Widow, the most popular Viennese opera ever created. And just think back to Bartok's school days as a Hungarian nationalist. Remember that letter he wrote to his mom that started out, not dear mom, but down with the Habsburgs. Bartok couldn't believe he was hearing Habsburg music in the middle of a Shostakovich symphony, and there was only one answer for him, and that was to make fun of it. So here is Bartok in his concerto for orchestra satirizing Shostakovich's use of Merry Widow, which, come to think of it, is by Lehár's, a Hungarian composer. It's going to get too complicated. Listen to this music. The joke is so clear.

We're going to Maxim's only with gritted teeth, says Bartok. Peter Shickley said that was one of the world's best raspberries there. Flutter tongue in the brass. And my favorite part, I have to admit, that bit where the trombones throw up. Let's hear the final two movements of Bartok's Concerto for Orchestra, the Intermezzo Interrotto and the Finale. Once again, George Schulte and the Chicago Symphony.

George Schulte and the Chicago Symphony Orchestra presenting one of the triumphs of 20th century orchestral writing, piece given its premiere in Boston by Serge Koussevitzky and the Boston Symphony on December 1st, 1944. I was up in Boston and Garrison Keillor was playing a piece that I'd written for him. Somebody suggested that I take the Bartok chair for the performance, and I said, what is the Bartok chair? One of the players pointed up to the row of boxes directly above the stage to the our left, stage left. And he said, there, that's where Béla Bartók sat when he heard this orchestra play the premiere of the Concerto for Orchestra in 1944. You go sit there tonight. It's your turn. Well, I don't know whether it was my turn, but I felt very honored to occupy the same physical space. The Concerto for Orchestra, one of the great triumphs of the 20th century, and one of the greatest pieces of Bartók, and also one of the most life-affirming for a man who was in desperate shape. At the time he was writing this, he was dying of leukemia. It finally was diagnosed correctly, but too late to do very much about it. But that gift from Serge Koussevitzky kept Bartók going, and we got a couple more pieces to boot. There's a viola concerto, very nearly complete, and an absolutely beautiful third piano concerto, which Bartók intended as a legacy for his wife, Dita. He thought she could realize some income from playing this piece. There's a beautiful slow movement, Adagio Religioso. Let's start there and then hear the finale. In this performance, Yefim Bronfman is the piano soloist, Esa-Pekka Salonen conducting the Los Angeles Philharmonic Orchestra.

spirited and wonderful performance from Yefim Bronfman with the Los Angeles Philharmonic Orchestra conducted by Esa-Pekka Salonen. We heard the second and third movements of the Bartok Concerto No. 3. And that's all the time we have for this music of Béla Bartok. We spent 5 hours listening to his music, and believe me, there are treasures we have not even mentioned yet. 3 wonderful piano concertos, 2 violin concertos, those marvelous stage pieces we heard earlier in the week, like Miraculous Mandarin and Wooden Prince. 6 great string quartets, which plainly place him in the same company as Beethoven. And there's one side we've barely heard from at all this week. Bartok loved children, and he loved to write music for them. There's a tremendous body of wonderful piano music for kids. A lot of it's published under the title Microcosmos, like microcosm. Hope you've enjoyed this week, exploring the world of Béla Bartok. We'll be back next week. See you then. Have a good weekend.

0: 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Our production assistants are Ella Pinsloop, Eric Opland, Adela Skoronsky, and Weston Williams. Rebecca Neistat is the WFMT production and syndication manager. 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I'm Bill McLaughlin. 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
1: I'm Scott Simon, host of Weekend Edition Saturday. 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
1: From APM, American Public Media, this is Reformance Today. I'm Valerie Kaler. They called Maya Angelou the people's poet. Her poems felt and feel rooted in the earth, but reaching skyward. Absolutely human, but aspirational and inspirational. Her poem, A Brave and Startling Truth, inspired this music. She wrote that everyone on Earth is sailing through space toward a destination where we'll learn the truth, that we are the possible, we are the miraculous, the true wonder of the world. On the way, music by Brian Raphael Nabors, his Maya Angelou-inspired piece, Upon Daybreak.
2: Live from NPR News, I'm Giles Snyder. President Trump is wrapping up his state visit to China. He had a private meeting at the official residence of Chinese leader Xi Jinping. Afterwards, the two sat side by side at the former Imperial Garden with President Trump expressing his appreciation.
3: I want to thank you very much. This has been an incredible visit. I think a lot of good has come of it. We've made some fantastic trade deals, great for both countries.
2: Trump touting business deals for American companies and farmers, but details of those deals are scant. The White House also says Trump and Xi share a desire to reopen the Strait of Hormuz, which has largely been shut down because of the Iran war. China is the largest buyer of Iranian oil. During the summit, Xi warned that differences over the self-governed Taiwan could bring the U.S. and China into conflict. A federal judge in Tennessee allowing a new congressional map to go into effect less than 24 hours before the candidates are finalized. Mariana Bacchiao of member station WPLN in Nashville reports.
4: There are four lawsuits against Tennessee's redistricting plan, which fractured Memphis's majority black voting bloc. All are still continuing, but a federal judge had denied a request from the state's Democratic Party to stop the maps from going into effect while these legal challenges move forward. The judge did not give a written explanation for the ruling. Tennessee Democrats say that this initial rejection doesn't mean they'll lose in the long run against a map they say will reduce black voting power. Republicans have said that they didn't take racial data into account. For NPR News, I'm Mariana Bacchiao in Nashville.
2: The Supreme Court's decision weakening the Landmark Voting Rights Act has led to a wave of redistricting efforts in the South. In South Carolina, a special legislative session starts Friday. In Louisiana, the state Senate has sent to the Louisiana House a new map that would eliminate a majority black congressional district, giving Republicans a chance to win an additional seat in the November midterms. The CIA director has wrapped up a visit to Havana, where he talked about intelligence cooperation. This at a time when tensions between the U.S. and Cuba are running high, NPR's Ader Peralta reports.
5: In a statement, the Cuban government says CIA Director John Ratcliffe flew to Havana with a delegation to meet with his counterpart at the Ministry of the Interior. As part of the political dialogue, the Cuban government says it demonstrated that Cuba poses no threat to the United States. It insists Cuba does not have any, quote, foreign military or intelligence bases on its territory, and it has never supported any hostile activity against the U.S. The visit comes as the situation on the island becomes critical. Protesters took to the street across Havana on Wednesday night, and Cuba's energy minister says they have run out of fuel, meaning blackouts are likely to continue across the country. Ader Peralta, NPR News, Mexico City.
2: This is NPR News. The Supreme Court has kept the status quo when it comes to the abortion medication mifepristone. The court Thursday put a temporary hold on a lower court's restrictions while a lawsuit plays out. The Supreme Court's order allows women seeking abortions to continue obtaining mifepristone at pharmacies or through the mail without an in-person visit to a doctor. A union representing more than 19,000 employees at the U.S. Department of Agriculture suing the department, alleging that Agriculture Secretary Brooke Rollins is violating employees' First Amendment rights through a campaign of religious coercion. Houston Public Media's Andrew Schneider has details.
6: The suit claims Rollins has engaged in religious coercion, religious sermonizing, and denominational preference in violation of the Establishment Clause of the First Amendment. Rachel Lazar heads Americans United for Separation of Church and State, which represents the plaintiffs.
7: It's indeed profoundly un-American. I want to reiterate that Trump is not Jesus. Agencies are not churches, and cabinet secretaries are not government preachers.
6: The suit says Rollins' behavior reached a new level with an Easter email to employees promoting the secretary's particular Christian theology. A spokesperson for the Agriculture Department told NPR, "While we do not comment on pending litigation, we will keep the plaintiffs in our prayers during this process." For NPR News, I'm Andrew Schneider in Houston.
2: The major stock markets in Asia mostly lower. South Korean shares down more than 5% after crossing the 8,000 mark for the first time this week. I'm Giles Schneider, NPR News.
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1: From APM, American Public Media, this is Performance Today. I'm Valerie Kaler, so glad to have you along for today's musical adventures and discoveries. Let's begin with music by a fascinating up-and-coming American composer, Brian Nabors. Was born in Birmingham, Alabama, 1991. He grew up surrounded by all kinds of music. He played piano in an R&B band, he was a church musician, and he holds master's and doctoral degrees in composition from the University of Cincinnati College Conservatory of Music. One of his recent compositions is called Upon Daybreak. Here's what he says about it. Quote, "For many years, I've contemplated what music in a world without hatred would sound like. I imagine this utopia with sound that engulfs the listener with abundant joy, an everlasting serenade, an ode of triumph." This concert was on the campus of Rice University in Houston. The ensemble Rocco playing Upon Daybreak by Brian Nabors.

Maya Angelou has a riveting poem called A Brave and Startling Truth. In it, she writes that when we come to the day of peacemaking, when we release our fingers from fists of hostility, when we let rifles fall from our shoulders, we will see that pyramids and rivers and mountains are not the only wonders of this world. We who reach daily for the bomb, the blade, the dagger, we can sing songs of sweetness. Out of such contradiction, we learn that we are neither devils nor divines, that we have the power to fashion a climate where everyone can live freely without fear, that we are the true wonder of this world. Maya Angelou's full poem is much longer and so beautifully written. That was my fragmented paraphrase. I share that because American composer Brian Nabors says he was inspired by those words when he wrote the music we just heard. That was from a concert at Rice University in Houston, a performance by the ensemble Rocco, Upon Daybreak by Brian Nabors. Brian Nabors is an American composer in his early 30s, originally from Birmingham, Alabama, now working with major orchestras and classical ensembles around the country. Last name, by the way, spelled N-A-B-O-R-S. American composer Brian Nabors.

In a moment, hey, what does this pedal do? 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

Joseph Haydn was 62 years old when he wrote his last three piano sonatas in around 1794. He was enjoying his second trip to London, where he was incredibly well-received. Rock star treatment. So many invitations to dinner, he couldn't keep up. One of the things he was really excited about in England, the updated mechanics of English pianos. He took advantage of what we now call the soft pedal, which shifts the action so the felted hammer hits fewer strings, which makes the sound softer. Back in Vienna, the pianos did not have this function, so Haydn took advantage of the English upgrade and called for the soft pedal in this sonata. This is not to say there is no full-voiced sound in the work. Plenty of forceful playing with a host of technical challenges for the pianist as well, and Haydn's signature humor. Here's Isetta Kane-Mason at the University of Georgia with a Haydn piano sonata in C major.

Joseph Haydn wrote that music while he was in London in 1794, the Piano Sonata No. 60 in C major. We heard it from a concert in Athens, Georgia. Isita Connie Mason at the piano at the University of Georgia Performing Arts Center. Isita Connie Mason, the eldest of seven extremely talented siblings. Isita, Brima, Sheku, Konya, Jenaba, Aminata, and Mariatu. They all play either piano, violin, or cello, with several of them excelling at two instruments. They said that growing up in a house full of musicians was fun and noisy. But you learn how to tune out the sound of six other people practicing and just focus on your own thing. And there are lots of opportunities to play chamber music with your brothers and sisters. We just heard big sister Isita all alone at the piano for that Haydn. And speaking as the youngest of six kids, I imagine it's nice to take a solo turn in the spotlight every once in a while. In a moment, reflecting grief and celebrating life. 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

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I'd like to share a piece that was written in 2020 by American composer Quinn Mason. It's a 10-minute reflection on grief and loss, with moments of light and with a spark of hope. The title is Reflection on a Memorial. But the composer didn't have a particular memorial in mind. Quinn Mason said, quote, "The piece can be used to commemorate any event or person so that it may be performed in a variety of situations." Conductor James Blatchley is leading the Experiential Orchestra in concert in New York City. This is Reflection on a Memorial by Quinn Mason.

0: Reflection on a Memorial, written in 2020 by American composer Quinn Mason. The composer calls this one of his open interpretation works. He said it can be used to commemorate any event or any person and can be played in many situations. He hopes listeners find meaning and reflection and peace. Quinn Mason's Reflection on a Memorial. We heard it from a concert in New York City. Conductor James Blatchley led the Experiential Orchestra. Interesting group, Experiential Orchestra. They're based in New York City, founded in 2009. They like to invite audiences to experience orchestral music in non-traditional ways, sometimes interactive or immersive. Audience members are sometimes invited to sit in among the orchestra, sometimes to sing along or dance with the orchestra. Conductor James Blatchley says, "We're not trying to displace the standard concert experience, but invite people in so that when they next attend a traditional concert, they hear things differently." The Experiential Orchestra, based in New York City. 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I'm Valerie Kaler. 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
1: Time to get your groove on. I'm Felix Contreras. 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
1: The Andalusian city of Seville acquired its unique flavor over centuries. The influence of Spanish, Roman, Arabic, and Sephardic cultures can be seen in the architecture, tasted in the cuisine, and often heard in the music. Seville-born Joaquin Turina added one more ingredient to that stew, French. He went to study music in Paris, and his earliest compositions have a hint of a French accent. But while he was there, he crossed paths with Manuel de Falla and Isaac Albéniz, who reminded him to look in his own backyard. From APM American Public Media, this is Performance Today. I'm Valerie Kaler. Chamber music by Joaquin Turina, ahead.
2: Live from NPR News, I'm Giles Snyder. President Trump has wrapped up his state visit to China, leaving Beijing a short time ago aboard Air Force One for the trip back to Washington, D.C. Trump says his visit was incredible, and NPR's Tamara Keith reports he is hailing business deals for American companies and farmers, though there are not a lot of details.
3: As Trump's trip to China was winding down, he again offered praise for Chinese President Xi Jinping.
4: This has been an incredible visit. I think a lot of good has come of it. We've made some fantastic trade deals, great for both countries.
3: In an earlier interview with Sean Hannity of Fox News, Trump said China has agreed to order 200 Boeing airplanes and will be buying a lot of soybeans from American farmers, though similar previous commitments have failed to materialize. Trump also said he and Xi discussed the war with Iran and agreed that the Strait of Hormuz needs to be reopened. Tamara Keith, NPR News, Beijing.
2: President Trump left Beijing as tensions rise near the Strait of Hormuz. A ship anchored off the United Arab Emirates was seized Thursday and taken toward Iran. Another was attacked and sank near the coast of Oman. The Supreme Court has kept the status quo when it comes to the abortion medication mifepristone. NPR's Selena Simmons-Duffin.
5: The Supreme Court granted an emergency request from two drug makers to put a hold on an appeals court order that would have put new restrictions on access to mifepristone. Specifically, it would have required patients to go in person to a clinic or a doctor's office to receive the medication. The justices issued a stay pending appeal, so telemedicine access can continue as it has been while the case plays out in the lower courts.
2: NPR Selena Simmons-Duffin. For now, the Supreme Court's order allows women seeking abortions to continue obtaining mifepristone at pharmacies or through the mail without an in-person visit to a doctor. Iraq's parliament has approved a new government 6 months after elections. Parliament on Thursday confirmed almost half the nominees in a proposed cabinet. NPR's Dana Raff has details.
6: Iraq's new prime minister, Ali al-Zaidi, told parliament his government program would improve public services, boost the economy, and fight corruption. They're the same pledges made by previous prime ministers. Zaidi also faces the central issue of reining in Iran-backed militias, which are part of government security forces. He was chosen as a compromise candidate after months of deadlock after President Trump essentially vetoed the leading Iran-backed candidate, former Prime Minister Nouri al-Maliki. Parliament approved 14 of the 23-member cabinet picks, but has not agreed on the rest. Jane Araf, NPR News, Beirut.
2: This is NPR News. Sales of nicotine pouch products have exploded in recent years, with the global market now worth nearly $7 billion. A new report from the World Health Organization concludes that rapid growth is being driven by aggressive marketing that targets young people. NPR's Maria Godoy has more.
7: The WHO says the tactics being used to market nicotine pouches include flavors such as bubblegum and gummy bears, and packaging that mimics the look of candy. Dr. Ranti Fayugon of the WHO says flavored products are a known way to hook young users. She says some products are even marketed for use in schools, and they can contain alarming levels of the highly addictive nicotine.
8: High nicotine concentrations for children and young people whose brains are still developing is damaging to the developing brain.
7: The WHO report urges countries to adopt a range of regulations, including marketing restrictions and bans on flavored nicotine pouch products. Maria Godoy, NPR News.
2: Nicotine pouches have some high-profile boosters within the MAHA movement, touting them as natural cognitive enhancers. The latest in the race to enact new congressional maps comes out of Louisiana. State senators have passed a new map that would eliminate a majority black district, giving Republicans a chance to win an additional seat in the November midterm elections. The plan now goes to the Louisiana House for consideration. In South Carolina, a special legislative session on redistricting starts today. The Supreme Court's decision weakening the landmark Voting Rights Act has led to a wave of redistricting efforts in the South. This is NPR News.
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10: From APM, American Public Media, this is Performance Today, taking you to concerts around the world. I'm Valerie Kaler. Let's start the hour with a concert in Boston. The Musicians of the Old Post Road are a chamber ensemble that specializes in period instruments. They play music from the late 17th to mid-19th century on instruments of that era, focusing on underplayed gems and pieces that are off the beaten path. All of their concert venues, however, are on a beaten path, a very specific one. They perform in churches and meeting houses, museums and mansions, all along the old Boston Post Road, the first route connecting Boston and New York City in the 1670s. That's where they get their name, the Musicians of the Old Post Road. Here they are playing the Quintet No. 1 for flute and strings by Andreas Liedl.

The Quintet in D Major for Flute and Strings, number 1 by Andreas Liedl. And if you haven't heard that name before, that's okay. It was a new one for me, too. Andreas Liedl was a viola da gamba and baritone player in the mid-18th century. He worked at the Esterházy court in Hungary from 1769 to 1774, right at the same time Joseph Haydn was there. It's very likely the two of them worked together, but we can't say for certain. Andreas Liedl eventually moved to London, where he wrote the quintet we just heard. London's music scene in the 1780s was very lively, but super competitive. So even though Liedl was great at what he did, we just don't hear about him like we hear about his peers. Tough luck for Liedl. We heard Andreas Liedl's quintet, played by musicians of the Old Post Road at Old South Church in Boston. Suzanne Stumpf played flute, Jesse Irons violin, Sarah Darling and Marcia Cassidy were the violists, and Daniel Ryan the cellist. In a moment, summer breeze makes me feel fine, blowing through the Edelweiss in my mind. 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

In 1945, as the Russian army was approaching Vienna, Austrian composer Anton Webern and his family left the city in a big hurry. They took just a few things that they could carry. The rest of their valuables went into a lockbox, which Webern buried in the backyard. Webern died that year without ever retrieving that box. 16 years later, in 1961, that time capsule was finally opened. Inside, handwritten music, a piece Webern had composed decades earlier when he was a young man. Music for orchestra, inspired by the natural beauty of the Austrian hills. And 17 years after the composer's death, it was finally premiered. For many music lovers, it's become a favorite Webern piece. Let's hear this lost and found music inspired by mountains from a concert in the mountains of Wyoming. Conductor Donald Runicles leading the Grand Teton Music Festival Orchestra in Jackson Hole. Im Sommerwind, In the Summer Breeze, by Anton Webern.

In German, that piece is called Im Sommerwind. A direct translation would be In the Summer Wind. The music is meant to evoke the joyful innocence of a summertime family vacation in the mountains. So I like the translation In the Summer Breeze. Not that big a difference in words, but it feels like a different sentiment. Im Sommerwind, or In the Summer Breeze by Anton Webern. We heard it from a concert at the base of the Teton Mountain Range of Wyoming. Sir Donald Runicles conducting the Grand Teton Music Festival Orchestra in Jackson Hole, Wyoming. If you need to spend some more time in the Austrian Alps by way of Wyoming, you can revisit that summer wind anytime you like for the next month. Each daily show is archived on our website for 30 days after broadcast. 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In a moment, from the warmth of summer to the heat of Seville. 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

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Spanish composer Joaquin Turina was a bridge builder. On one side, nationalist music that reflected his country and its idioms. On the other side, the classical models long established by French and German composers. He and a couple other compatriots were in Paris near the beginning of the 20th century. Manuel de Falla, who was his contemporary, and Isaac Albéniz, who was older and a mentor to them both. The three of them articulated their approach to write Spanish music with an eye to Europe. Interestingly, that resulted in two different styles for Falla and Turina. Falla was learning from Debussy and other Impressionists at the Paris Conservatory, but Joaquin Turina was studying at the Schola Cantorum with Vincent Dondi, who leaned more toward technique and structure and form. The piece we're about to hear is a good example of that foot-in-two-worlds approach. It's written for piano, violin, viola, and cello, the established ensemble known as a piano quartet. You hear motifs, little musical themes, repeated and referenced all the way through. But there is an unmistakable Spanish feel to it. The particular scale he uses with its distinctive intervals, the harmonies, the arc of the melodies. It is absolutely his own voice. Here's a gorgeous performance of a gorgeous piece of chamber music by Joaquin Turina, his piano quartet in A minor, played by an all-star group from Music at Menlo.

0: absolutely delicious chamber music written in 1931 by Spanish composer Joaquin Turina. That performance from Music at Menlo featuring a smashing lineup. Pianist Heyun Park, violinist Bella Hristova, violist Matthew Lipman, and cellist Nick Kanellakis. It was part of a concert of exclusively 20th century compositions. They called it the Turbulent Century, and the program referenced the artistic, political, and social explosions in the early 1900s that led to 100-plus years of turmoil. Quote, "Composers realized that music rules were no more. Variety abounded. No musical style dominated. Anyone could become an artist." From that concert, we heard a piano quartet by Joaquin Turina, following some rules and bending and breaking others. If you're new to the music of Turina, as a listener or as a chamber musician, I cannot recommend it more. It's fun to play and just as fun to listen to. It is a rabbit hole you will not regret falling into. Spanish composer Joaquin Turina. 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I'm Valerie Kaler. 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

0: This is Fresh Air. I'm Dave Davies. Day one of the summit in Beijing between President Donald Trump and Chinese leader Xi Jinping yielded no substantive agreements, but statements from the two sides following their first meeting reflected differing priorities. While the U.S. side emphasized hope for productive trading relationships between the countries, the Chinese statement warned that if the issue of Taiwan was not handled properly, it could put the U.S.-China relationship in, quote, an extremely dangerous situation. For some perspective on the issues that will frame further discussions, we turn to Rush Doshi, a China expert who worked on the National Security Council in the Biden administration. He wrote last fall that when Trump launched his trade war against China in 2025, he mistook political theater for strategy, lost ground to his adversary, and made it clear that China now stands as America's true peer in geopolitical rivalry. During his tenure at the National Security Council, Doshi coordinated U.S. government policy on China and Taiwan, drafted the administration's China strategy, and negotiated with Chinese counterparts. He's now an assistant professor in Georgetown's School of Foreign Service, a senior fellow and director of the China Strategy Initiative at the Council on Foreign Relations, and author of The Long Game, China's Grand Strategy to Displace American Order. We recorded our interview yesterday. Rush Doshi, welcome to Fresh Air.
1: Thank you. Great to be here.
0: You know, we read news about tariffs and trade wars, and it can be hard to follow, hard to see it in context, see how meaningful the latest move is. But you had a remarkable piece a few months back about what happened in this trade war between the U.S. and China, and argued that there was a moment when China really proved that it was America's equal. And this began, you know, in 2025, in the second Trump administration, when President Trump began using tariffs, one of his favorite tools, and hit China particularly hard, imposing tariffs as high as 140%. How did China respond?
1: There are moments, quite frankly, in world history where you feel the tectonic plates shifting beneath you. You know, what happened in 2025 was President Trump took tariffs on China to over 140%. I mean, we'd never done that before. And that pushed China into a corner. And President Xi had no choice but to reach for his break glass tool. And that was his control over the rare earth minerals and magnets upon which pretty much all global manufacturing depends, and which basically only come from China. And so that was a real powerful choke point. And when he reached for that tool, President Trump basically folded. He'd heard from auto companies that they were concerned that their production was going to shut down if they couldn't get these minerals. Others made similar representations to the White House. And so he said, all right, let me take the tariffs down by about 100 points and even below that. And after he did that, he also basically pursued a detente with China. The idea was, we don't want to rock the boat too much with China. They've got this enormous capability. Let's avoid too many competitive actions that the Chinese won't like. Let's avoid anything confrontational. Let's just steady as she goes, which actually meant in practice some American economic interests weren't being protected because there was risk.
0: You write that Trump actually had considered retaliating with financial sanctions, new controls on, you know, sophisticated manufactured computer chips. Could have been very strong measures, but he decided not to.
1: That's right. I think President Trump had a number of options available to him, and they were risky, let's be clear. They would have been escalatory. But one was perhaps cutting off more advanced AI chips to China. Another was cutting off less advanced AI chips to China, which China relies on U.S. technology to manufacture. Another possibility was going after certain Chinese banks with financial sanctions. And a fourth one might have been to go after China's dependence on certain American software. At the end of the day, all those options I think were considered, but none of them were used. And part of the reason why is the president didn't want to have more instability. He didn't want to have a really negative market reaction. And there was concern. You know, China still had the rare earths tool, and it was a very powerful tool. Maybe this wouldn't be enough to fix that problem. I think it's worth taking a second here just to say how wild the Chinese action was, because we really haven't seen anything like it. What China said in April, but then especially in October, the second time they forced us to back down, was that any good anywhere in the world that had 0.1% of its value come from a rare earth mineral or magnet made in China, that good had to have a license from China to be sold anywhere else in the world. There is no U.S. action in export controls that's anything like that. And if you ask the Chinese, what they'll say is, This isn't modeled off your export controls, America. This is modeled off your financial sanctions. Your dollar is the most important thing for global commerce, and our rare earths are similar. And just as you say nobody can use your dollars if you say so, we're saying nobody can use our rare earths if we say so. And that was a very powerful moment, I think, in the relationship. It changed things.
0: Yeah, you're right that historians may someday look back on this as the moment when China became America's geopolitical equal.
1: I think so. I mean, I think what we saw in this episode in 2025 was that the U.S. really brought the full pressure it has in the economic space on China. But for the first time, China was able to use a tool to force open America's market to China's goods. And that's a game changer.
0: Now, you worked on China policy in the Biden administration. And, you know, there are some analysts who are very critical of Donald Trump for many reasons, who will say that he does deserve credit for identifying the lopsided arrangements with China, for subsidizing its exports and engaging in unfair trade practices. Do they have a point?
1: Well, I think we have to take a step back and ask what it is China wants to accomplish. Right? China wants to have the world more dependent on China's supply chains. It wants to be less dependent on the world's. That's a policy that they call dual circulation in the economic space. In technology, China wants to win what it calls the fourth industrial revolution. The idea is here that there's been several, right? The first industrial revolution, call that steam power. Great Britain won that, became a world power. The second one, call it electrification. And the third one, mass manufacturing. Think Thomas Edison to Henry Ford. And the U.S. won that and became, you know, back-to-back World War II victors and built the system that we know today, became a global power. And China thinks that AI and robotics and quantum and all of this will comprise the next industrial revolution, and they want to win it, not just for the sake of wealth, but also for the sake of power. And I think the Trump administration understood in the first term, and the Biden administration continued this, that a lot of China's economic actions were essentially dumping cheap, subsidized, increasingly high-quality goods on the U.S., with the state banks underwriting all of it in ways that were putting our companies out of business. And for the sake of American workers and American businesses, we had to respond to protect our companies from unfair competition that would destroy our industries.
0: You know, just a day or two before his departure to Beijing, Trump announced a lengthy list of high-profile business executives he was going to take with him, Elon Musk, Tim Cook of Apple, others. What do you make of that?
1: Well, it's an important fact that these executives are traveling with President Trump. I will note, though, that President Trump has brought even bigger delegations to other countries. I think when he traveled to the Gulf, there was even larger delegation of CEOs. But in this case, what we're seeing is a number of key companies that have important business in China are traveling with the president. He's indicated that having these executives with him suggests that there's a lot that the U.S. can do for China's economy, that these companies can be a part of the Chinese economic story. I think some of that might be true, but it's also the case, and we have to be honest, that China in many ways is less interested in buying from these companies, not just today, but over time, they're going to wind their market share down. And so it's a good signal. It suggests that there's commerce that keeps the two countries tied together. And that is the ballast historically in the relationship. But the truth is, this is a different China, one that is more confident in investing in its own companies, exporting around the world, and frankly, buying less from American companies who it hopes to phase out of its own internal market.
0: We need to take a break here. Let me reintroduce you. We are speaking with Rush Doshi. He worked on China policy at the National Security Council. He is now a senior fellow at the Council on Foreign Relations. We'll be right back after this break. This is Fresh Air.

0: This is Fresh Air, and we're talking about U.S.-China relations as President Trump meets with Xi Jinping at a summit in Beijing. Our guest is Rush Doshi. He worked on China policy at the National Security Council. He's now a senior fellow at the Council on Foreign Relations. You know, there was this recent court decision which declared Trump's tariffs to be illegally enacted. There are still going to be appeals over that, and he thinks he has ways around it. Does that reduce his leverage with President Xi?
1: Well, a little bit, in the sense that I think what China is hoping for is to keep a tariff rate low. They don't want a high tariff rate. They want to sell more to the United States. And they also don't want it to be unpredictable. They don't want to have to guess what the rate will be. So in both cases, their goals are going to be easier to achieve if the president can't use the IEEPA tariff. That's what it was sort of called. It would allow him to kind of unilaterally put tariffs on China and set the level himself.
0: That's a tariff that's supposedly based upon national security emergencies.
1: That's right. It's right. And he declared that the trade deficit with China was a national security emergency, and therefore this tool could be used. He has other ways of getting the tariff rate back up on China if he wants. But I'll just note this for you. If he uses those instruments, and he's already begun that process, China could treat that as a fresh escalation, and then they could respond again with their own escalation. And so the challenge we have is ever since 2025, the dynamic has shifted, and China feels like it has the leverage to push the U.S. off its preferences. One other thing here is very interesting. You know, often in the history of international economics, some countries will use tools to open up the markets of other countries. The U.S. has very rarely been victim to those tools. It's very rarely the case that another country will use a tool to force open the U.S. market. But that is what China did in 2025. And at this summit, their aim is going to be essentially to keep open that access to the U.S. market because they need it. They can't buy all the things that they make. They've got to sell them abroad. And there's no better market than the U.S. That's where they get their margin.
0: And what do they want to sell to the U.S. consumers?
1: Well, they want to sell everything. I mean, right now, China is basically pursuing a strategy of supply chain dominance. They want to lead in the production of some of the low-tech goods, like, you know, for example, everything from your furniture to even your toys and certain kind of low-tech consumer electronic equipment. And then they also want to sell the high-end stuff as well. And that includes cars, that includes batteries, obviously includes sophisticated electronic devices, and biotechnology products and pharmaceuticals, among many, many other categories. The question for the U.S., though, is if we're going to start buying all this high-end stuff from China, what's the business model of the U.S. going to be? And one illustration, so when China joined the WTO, the World Trade Organization, it got more stable and predictable access to Western markets. And that meant that investors felt comfortable putting their money there. And that meant that, in turn, China could become even more successful in manufacturing. And here's just an illustration of what that looked like in practice. Back then, in 2000, 2001, the U.S. was about a third of all global manufacturing, and China was maybe 6 to 7%. Today, 25 years later, the U.S. share has fallen by half, or maybe below 15%, and China has gone up by fivefold to about 30% of global manufacturing. And that is why the U.S. has these dependencies that China can exploit, because the U.S. stopped making the stuff that it needed. In the case of rare earth magnets, the rare earth magnet was invented in the United States, in fact, by a subsidiary of General Motors. But that subsidiary was sold off to China in the 1990s, and despite multiple efforts to bring back the technology, we just never got it done. So when that happened, there was a huge shock to the U.S. economy. We probably lost millions of manufacturing jobs and thousands of factories, and certain industries never came back. There's the possibility we could see a second China shock. And this summit should be a place to discuss that possibility. But given what happened last year, given the president's focus on just a few quick wins on the economic side, and given the lack of interest in both sides in tackling these big, thorny structural problems, I'm not sure we're going to get to that question of how we handle a second China shock or even stop it from coming.
0: The second China shock would be new industries in which Chinese imports displace American manufacturing. Is that what you're talking about?
1: Exactly. The first China shock displaced a lot of low-end American manufacturing. The second China shock would displace a lot of high-end American manufacturing. And that is essentially all that's left. And so losing that high-end manufacturing will be devastating for the U.S. economy. And let me give you a few examples. You know, one of the things America still does well is it can make cars, a lot of them. And quite frankly, the Chinese electric vehicles are cheaper. They receive some government support, and they've leapfrogged us in that technology. If you were to open up the U.S. market to those cars, consumers would get a good deal, but probably millions of auto workers and the people who support them, from the dealerships to the suppliers, would go out of business, and those companies wouldn't be able to adapt. So you have to be careful with how you handle that issue. Another is biotechnology. A lot of the key therapeutics that we're going to use to beat cancer and other diseases, they are basically increasingly manufactured in China. We may be doing some of the innovation here. Some of the innovation happens there. But we've lost the ability to make some of those medicines. That does create not only the risk of jobs, but also the risk of dependency. And the same way we've seen China weaponize its rare earth supply chain, there's the possibility it could always do so over medicines.
0: And so what China wants to do is to get manageable tariffs from the United States to put that into its calculations and market its vehicles and other goods to the United States?
1: It would love to sell cars to the U.S. Right now, the Trump administration is saying that's not going to happen. They could always change their mind. But look, China has a problem. They have a $1.2 trillion surplus with the world in terms of their exports. That means they export that much more than they import to the whole world. That's an amount so large, we haven't seen anything like that before. And not only that, it means that China doesn't have the ability to absorb what it produces. So it has to sell it abroad. And when it does sell it abroad, it's willing to sell it at low costs, which means it destroys industries around the world because it's dumping on their markets. That's a bigger problem for Japan or Korea or Germany, which go head to head in a lot of these sectors where China is increasingly dominant. But it's also a problem for the U.S. And I think for President Xi, a key goal of the summit is, can he keep selling?
0: The United States wants China to buy more soybeans, Boeing planes, some other goods. Do you think that President Trump has a shot at getting China to buy more of that stuff?
1: Yeah, I think he has a good shot. I think there's a good chance that China will, in fact, buy Boeing aircraft because it needs them, and also because it'll buy soybeans and other agricultural products because that's been a key request of the U.S. president. I will just say that agenda where we go to China and say, let's sell these three or four things and not let's solve this big structural economic problem between our two countries is a modest agenda. It's also an agenda which basically suggests we're going to have an export profile that kind of looks like Brazil. You know, Brazil sells a few planes, and it sells a lot of agricultural products. The U.S. should aspire for more than the ability to sell soybeans to China.
0: So when you say solving this big structural economic problem, how would you describe that?
1: Very simple. China exports way more than it imports. And increasingly, it's trying to substitute out U.S. exports entirely. It doesn't want to buy from the U.S. other than some commodities, perhaps, and maybe advanced chips, only for now. Eventually, it would want to be able to indigenize those. It wants to sell. So the structural problem in our relationship is that China wants to sell and it doesn't want to buy. That's the structural problem. And that, you know, if you go back across the history of economics, there's sort of a model that's laissez-faire, you know, let everybody just kind of do what they do, trade across borders. And there's a model that's mercantilist, and it believes the mercantilist model that trade and economics is a form of wealth and power. And you want to use your trade and your economic base to basically get leverage and wealth that otherwise would be difficult. So, you know, China doesn't act like a free trader. It acts like a mercantilist. Its goal is to sell more, buy less, and make more money that way, and make you dependent essentially on their supply chains that way. And they're on track to do that.
0: One of the things that I've heard about this summit is there's talk of establishing a board of trade. I mean, there's already a World Trade Organization. What would this board of trade do?
1: Well, it's a great question because, you know, trade between the U.S. and China largely happens through market mechanisms. There are some tariffs. There's other things like non-tariff barriers to make it harder for the trade to go across borders. But generally speaking, we don't have what's called managed trade, where you say, all right, you can't sell more than this quantity of X. I'll buy this quantity of Y. A board of trade would be a forum, I think the way it's being sold, to adjudicate some of these trading differences where we say, we'd like you to buy more of this. They might say, I'd like to sell more of that. And you sort of work it out as a deal rather than leave it purely to the market to determine the total trade volume and composition between the two countries. So it's a highly interventionist, again, managed form of trade. And it could have its upsides, but it won't solve, as I mentioned earlier, this structural problem that China sells way more than they're willing to buy.
0: You know, when I hear you say that, you know, there's this problem of China having this huge surplus of trade and it has to sell more stuff abroad in order to keep its industry going, employ its population. I mean, it kind of sounds like a justification for Trump's policy of tariffs. But I guess the question is, what kind of leverage do you have, right?
1: I think that the Trump administration is right to consider protection against China's excess capacity, but it can't do it alone. It has to work with allies and partners to make that more effective. You know, if the U.S. says, I'll buy fewer Chinese goods and those goods flood Europe, you know, Europe has big problems, but also that means we can't sell to Europe. And so ultimately, there is some continuity across the political parties here in being concerned about what the implications are of this significant amount of production.
0: You know, there's also been some commentary that whatever their differences, the United States and China have to cooperate on AI because of the threat of, you know, autonomous AI systems that could empower terrorists to knock out, you know, electric grids or wreak other kinds of havoc. What do you make of that notion?
1: The U.S. and China have to work together to solve a number of transnational global problems, everything from climate to the next pandemic to nuclear nonproliferation. And now AI is on that list, too. There's been some speculation that at the summit, there will be an announcement of an artificial intelligence dialogue. Now, we had one in the Biden administration. I was involved in negotiating the start of it to create it. And it came out in the summit between President Biden and President Xi in 2023. But I will tell you, when the dialogue was held in 2024, the Chinese didn't send the kind of representation that you would need to make real progress on some of these issues. It didn't feel like they took it as seriously as we did. So hopefully that could change. The second possibility is that the two countries get together and they basically launch an AI crisis mechanism, sort of like a hotline where something goes wrong, we can call the other side, somebody will pick up the phone, and we can work through a problem. The only thing I'll tell you about that is we have a lot of crisis mechanisms between the U.S. and China. But China historically hasn't picked up the phone. So back in 2001, a Chinese aircraft collided with one of our aircraft. We wanted to pick up the phone and call them. They didn't answer. Then, in 2022, a Chinese balloon overflew the United States, violated American sovereignty. We picked up the phone to call them. Again, they didn't answer through our hotline. So I'm glad that the Trump administration and the Chinese side are thinking about AI, and they'll talk about it. That's a good thing for the world. But the thing is, the world has to push not just for a cheap dialogue, but a good dialogue, and not just for a crisis communication mechanism, but one that gets answered when there's an actual crisis. We have to collectively push for better outcomes.
0: They literally didn't answer the phone?
1: They literally did not answer the phone.
0: We need to take another break here. Let me reintroduce you. We are speaking with Rush Doshi. He worked on China policy at the National Security Council. He's now a senior fellow at the Council on Foreign Relations. He'll be back to talk more about the U.S.-China summit after this short break. I'm Dave Davies, and this is Fresh Air.

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And from BritBox, streaming The Other Bennett Sister, a new BritBox original drama from the world of Jane Austen, following Mary Bennett as she finally finds her voice after a lifetime of being overlooked. 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

0: This is Fresh Air. I'm Dave Davies, and we're talking about President Donald Trump's summit with Chinese leader Xi Jinping with Rush Doshi, a senior fellow and director of the China Strategy Initiative at the Council on Foreign Relations. On the table at the summit are a series of high-stakes issues, including tariffs and trade, the war with Iran, and the prospect of military conflict over Taiwan. In statements from each side after the first day of talks, China emphasized the status of Taiwan, warning that if it were mishandled, it could put the U.S.-China relationship in a dangerous situation. The U.S. statement focused on the importance of productive trade relationships. We recorded our conversation with Rush Doshi yesterday. You know, there is this technology, these advanced chips that the United States has. The firm NVIDIA, of course, is I think one of the most valuable companies in the world, right? And it's headed by Jensen Huang, who is actually of Taiwanese ancestry, I believe. He accompanied President Trump on this trip. Should we attribute any significance to that?
1: Well, it's interesting. You know, he's not only on the trip, you know, Elon Musk and Jensen Huang were both on Air Force One on the way to China. And what's interesting about his inclusion is that it suggests that maybe the two sides will be talking about chips, right? Because that's what Jensen Huang makes. He designs the world's best artificial intelligence chips. They're actually made in Taiwan. And so the question for U.S. policymakers has been, you know, given that artificial intelligence is a transformative technology with significant implications for American prosperity and security too, you know, should the best chips that we have be sold to China? And there's actually a limited number of these chips. There's the demand for them is so high that you could meet it entirely by selling to American companies. They don't even have enough of these chips. So there's been this big debate. And I think in Congress, what's happened is there's been a bipartisan view. And this was the Biden administration's view and the first Trump administration's view that the best AI chips should probably not be sold to China, at least not at first. They should be made available to Americans first. And that'll give America a lead in this technology. And there's another view which says, no, you should sell the chips to China. And if you sell them, they'll become sort of addicted to your chips and they'll never break their dependence. And that'll be good for you. I think the challenge with that argument is twofold. First of all, it doesn't look like China wants to be addicted. It's going to keep investing in the ability to break that addiction anyway. And so they're not inclined to take our chips and keep taking them forever. And if we sell them now, they might get the lead in artificial intelligence because they have a lot of other assets. The other issue here is that, you know, could China, as some say, just quickly break their dependence on us and catch up in AI if we don't sell them the chips? In other words, if we don't sell them, won't we be incentivizing them to just basically go for broke and figure out how to make this stuff indigenously? And that's true, that they'll have that incentive, but they're not able to get there that quickly. The technology is really hard. So the U.S. has this essential technology that is the most important technology in artificial intelligence. And what do you do with that lead, right? Some of that lead you use to develop models like Mythos, this new Anthropic model, which is like a master key to all the global networks. It's a major cyber tool that can unlock all kinds of networks and, you know, can be used for cyber offense. If China had that tool before we did, that could have been a problem. The fact that we have it first means we can share it with our allies and we can use it at home to patch all of our systems so they can't be hacked and they can't be compromised. That's one of the values of being ahead in AI.
0: I want to just clarify one thing. We speak of this technology and these advanced chips as being in the United States' hands. In fact, they're manufactured mostly in Taiwan. Is that true?
1: That's right.
0: Is that by Taiwanese companies?
1: Entirely.
0: So they're not directly under U.S. control then?
1: No. So NVIDIA designs these chips, but they're manufactured by a company called TSMC, by and large, which is in Taiwan. And Taiwan has a number of these TSMC sites. We call them fabs. And these fabs are where all these chips come from. And so there's a finite number that are produced. More are being produced in America because TSMC set up a plant in Arizona and it's got more plants coming. But the world's AI build-out depends entirely on the island of Taiwan.
0: Which makes Taiwan even more important to the United States than it obviously has been for all these decades.
1: Absolutely.
0: Let's talk about the Taiwan issue. I mean, the stakes for China here are, you know, they're not just economic and military. There's a deep emotional issue here, isn't there?
1: Yeah. Taiwan is sort of the unfinished Chinese Civil War. You know, back when the Civil War in China ended, there were two sides, the Communist Party of China and the Nationalist Party. And the Nationalist Party was in charge, but they were overthrown by the Communist Party. And the nationalists fled China, and they went to the island of Taiwan. They set up shop there, and they actually governed fairly successfully. Taiwan became a major wealthy economy and now, again, produces all the AI chips the whole world needs, the most sophisticated production methods in the world. But the Chinese side has wanted to end that civil war for a long time. They've wanted Taiwan to be a part of China again, under Chinese control. And they're willing to use force to effectuate that outcome. And this is probably the most sensitive issue in the U.S.-China relationship. And when I served in government, it was probably one of the most sensitive issues we ever dealt with. So much time went into thinking about how we talk about Taiwan and what we do for Taiwan to prevent the unthinkable, which is a possible war over Taiwan.
0: Right. And China has had an enormous military buildup over the last few years. And I've read that they've decided that 2027 will be the target year for them to be prepared to invade Taiwan if they want to. Is this right?
1: Right. So, you know, American intelligence officials have made public the fact that President Xi has told the People's Liberation Army to be ready to take Taiwan by military force, even over U.S. opposition, by 2027. That doesn't mean they're going to take action in 2027, but they want to be ready by that year. And there's a lot of things they can do besides invading Taiwan. They can blockade it. They can quarantine it. They can use cyber attacks to make it much harder for its society to function. They can limit the flow of essential inputs to Taiwan's economy. And my guess is some combination of all those instruments will be used one day to try to push Taiwan to give up and basically agree to negotiations to rejoin China.
0: Now, there are fears that, you know, Trump, who has certainly has not been a hawk on Taiwan's defense, that in this discussion with President Xi might cut back on the United States' commitments to Taiwan in return for trade and economic concessions. You know,
1: there is that fear. There's three things I think that President Xi might ask of President Trump, maybe four. The first is he'd ask President Trump to change our official Taiwan policy, our declaratory policy, which we haven't changed in 40 years. So that'd be a big deal. And what he wants us to do basically is say that we oppose Taiwan's independence. We currently say we don't support it. He wants us to be even stronger and say we oppose it. And he also wants us to basically say that we support Taiwan unifying with China. The Chinese would use the term reunification. We use the term unifying because we don't want to make big claims about the past. And the Trump administration has indicated it's not going to make those concessions. But the president is the president. The third thing I think that President Xi wants from President Trump is a decision to pre-negotiate or maybe talk a little bit in advance about the weapons that we sell to Taiwan. They want to be consulted on that. Now, again, for 40-plus years, our policy has been that our arms sales to Taiwan aren't for China to interfere with. They're not for China to approve or disapprove. And more fundamentally, they are determined, both the quantity and the quality of them, by the threat that comes from China. If China was less threatening to Taiwan, and they've dialed up the threat in the last few years, you know, that would be a different story. And then finally, it's possible that, you know, President Xi will want President Trump to meet certain Taiwanese politicians that I think the Chinese side hopes will become leaders in Taiwan or win the next Taiwan presidential election and then pursue negotiations perhaps with China.
0: Yeah, you know, the language of this is so fascinating. You know, there's this debate over whether you can support or oppose or be silent on the issue of Taiwan's independence when, in fact, the reality is it's been an independent island for decades, right?
1: Yeah, and you raise an interesting point. I mean, the contorted language on Taiwan policy is one of the most bizarre and Byzantine things that the U.S. government and the Chinese government deal with in foreign policy. But the language is contorted because every side is trying to paper over a reality that neither side wants to fully accept. And so for that reason, words matter enormously in Taiwan policy. And I'll just say, again, when I had the chance to serve, I think the most times I got complaints from the Chinese side, the most times I was called up and yelled at on Taiwan-related issues, it wasn't necessarily over some really substantive issue of trade or security. It was often over the words that we were using or the actions that Taiwan was taking that made it look more and more like an independent country. For China, that was really objectionable.
0: Now, there is one very specific issue related to Taiwan that's pending, and that is that, as I understand it, there's a $14 billion package of military assistance to Taiwan that was approved by Congress and has not really gotten the go-ahead from President Trump. Might he either make a commitment or make a commitment to scaling it back? I mean, how might that figure into these conversations?
1: You know, I think for the Chinese side, the possibility of a major arms sale right before or right after a summit with President Xi, it's embarrassing for President Xi. And so they say to the U.S. side, don't do the sale. Don't do the sale ever, but also don't especially do it in these times. The problem, I think, in part, is that President Trump is likely to meet with President Xi four times this year. This is the first meeting, but there might be three others. So if you try to carve out a one-month window around every summit, pretty soon you have no windows where you could even do this sale. And the sale, by the way, is important, right? I mean, one of the things that the U.S. can do is make it easier for Taiwan to defend itself the way that Ukraine is defending itself. And if Taiwan can do that, maybe that causes us to achieve a degree of peace and stability in the Taiwan Strait. The core goal of American policy on Taiwan is peace and stability in the Taiwan Strait. We're not pushing for an independent Taiwan. We're not pushing for unification between China and Taiwan. We kind of want things to just keep going as they are because the whole world depends on Taiwan. Right now, the AI buildup depends on Taiwan. But by the way, we didn't talk about this, but if China invaded Taiwan or if it blockaded it, the damage to the global economy is $5 to $10 trillion, an amount greater in terms of the percentage of global GDP than the Great Depression. I mean, this is really important. So the U.S. has to get its language right. It has to get its diplomacy with China right. It has to encourage Taiwan to be responsible, but it also has to help Taiwan defend itself. And so these kinds of arms packages are very important for that.
0: We need to take another break here. Let me reintroduce you. We are speaking with Rush Doshi. He worked on China policy at the National Security Council. He's now a senior fellow at the Council on Foreign Relations. We'll be right back after this short break. This is Fresh Air.

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1: This is Fresh Air, and we're talking about U.S.-China relations as President Trump meets with Xi Jinping at a summit in Beijing. Our guest is Rush Doshi. He worked on China policy at the National Security Council. He's now a senior fellow at the Council on Foreign Relations. We recorded our interview yesterday. You know, this summit was postponed because Trump said he needed to be home during the Iran war. That's not resolved. What is China's posture on the conflict in Iran?
2: I think the Iran question is very challenging for both sides to discuss. I mean, it is highly awkward that the U.S. president will be in Beijing at the same time that the U.S. military is blockading Beijing ships from going in and out of the Strait of Hormuz. That's unprecedented. We've never seen anything like that. At the same time, the Trump administration wants a few things from China. They want China to stop buying Iranian oil. They want China to stop selling to Iran what they call dual-use goods, goods that are useful for the civilian economy but also the military. And they want China to stop sending weapons to Iran as well. And a lot of China's drone and missile capabilities have benefited Iran and allowed it to do more in the Strait of Hormuz, ironically, to the detriment of China's ability to access oil through the Strait of Hormuz. So the question here is, what is the end game? You know, in what world will Iran say, okay, I'll stop blockading the strait? And what deal will the U.S. be prepared to accept? As in the Russian invasion of Ukraine, China's in the background. There is no successful Russian military operation in Ukraine without Chinese support, particularly for the Russian industrial base. And there's no credible Iranian capability to blockade the strait without Chinese support. And so how the U.S. pushes China on these issues is a question that always comes up at the summits. And China, for its part, is not always willing to do business with us on those questions.
1: Yeah, so what do you think is going to happen here?
2: You know, I think the Trump administration has signaled that they're going to put heavy pressure on China on this Iran issue. But as we talked about earlier, China has a lot of leverage and they have a lot of cards that they can play, and the U.S. may not be able to force China to the table over Iran. You know, at the same time, China feels like it can bide some time. The U.S. government is now embroiled in another Middle East quagmire that doesn't look great if your hope is to basically increase your focus on issues like China. We can't do that. We're focused on Iran. But there's a second element here, too, which is, you know, China imports maybe 5 million barrels a day of oil from the Strait of Hormuz. But they've got a reserve of about 1.2 to 1.4 billion barrels in China. And they might be able to weather this shortage for some period of time, maybe even longer than the U.S. is willing to weather high prices. So that is kind of the challenge that the U.S. faces. The leverage that President Trump has may not be enough. The Chinese may be willing to wait him out. And they're not really inclined to pressure the Iranians on these issues. They might ask them to come to the table for a ceasefire, but they're not going to pushed the Iranians to accept ceasefire terms that the Trump administration is putting forward that are far more onerous on the nuclear and other questions.
1: You know, I think you said that Iran is not able to credibly control the Strait of Hormuz without help from China. Is that right, even in the current moment?
2: I think that Iran's military ability to project power into the strait is directly tied to the support it's received historically from China. So take drones. The Iranian drone production capability is dependent on Chinese parts. And take missiles. The Iranian missile program is largely a product of collaboration with China and continued support from China. Now, China is not entirely ideological. It can be pragmatic. They understand the Strait of Hormuz must be reopened. They don't want to see Gulf countries get bombed by Iran and see that oil and gas infrastructure get destroyed. They don't want to see that happen. And so there should be space for a deal here, but it's not going to be easy to get there. And trust on all sides is very limited.
1: You know, China has, in recent years, come to see the United States as a power in decline. President Xi has said this on a number of occasions. Do you think the recent U.S. military efforts in Venezuela and Iran have changed that perception one way or the other?
2: It's a very important question. And in my book, The Long Game, I talk a lot about, I go into Chinese sources and material from the party, speeches by Xi that are not public, or by previous leaders as well. I want to trace their thinking about the U.S. and also their activity. And one of the conclusions I make in the book is that one of the most important variables for China is its perception of American power. And they have a lot of euphemisms, polite euphemisms they use in texts within the Chinese Communist Party. They might talk about multipolarity. They want to see multipolarity. That's a euphemism for American decline. Or they might want to see the international balance of forces get more balanced. That's another euphemism for American decline. If you have a switchboard with lights and each euphemism is a light, all the euphemisms are lighting up right now because they think the U.S. is in hurtling decline right now. They are more confident than they've ever been. And you can see that in the speeches. You know, President Xi is fond of saying the East is rising and the West is declining. You know, in addition to that, you've got top Chinese Communist Party officials, like the head of their Ministry of State Security. Think of the CIA, the FBI, the NSA, all rolled up into one. They scan the international horizon. They make judgments about how the world is going. The Ministry of State Security's minister gave this speech, which was published in a top Chinese Communist Party journal, which had the strongest rhetoric I've seen on American decline, basically saying America was a completely spent force. Now, your question is, maybe America's use of military force has changed the equation a bit. And I think the way the Chinese look at this is the idea that the U.S. is in decline, but as it declines, it may lash out dangerously, the way a drowning person lashes out dangerously. That's the metaphor they will use for us. And so they will see these uses of military force as examples of a dangerously declining America rather than a gracefully declining America. I think they've also taken a lesson from this. They've recognized that America is the only country that can basically close any choke point or threaten any ship around the world given its global naval capability. China wants to get there, but it's not there yet.
1: Let's take one more break here. We are speaking with Rush Doshi. He worked on China policy at the National Security Council. He's now a senior fellow at the Council on Foreign Relations. We'll be back after this break. This is Fresh Air.

0: much in Beijing? Neither is it.
1: Well, you know, President Trump has an interesting set of preferences on the human rights question. He hasn't always made it a priority. His administration in the first term did make it a priority. But for the president himself, it's not always been top of mind. You know, in the first term, he said that President Xi should go ahead and build the camps in the Xinjiang autonomous region that were used to intern Uyghurs. It's an ethnic minority group in China that's Muslim. He also told President Xi he would stand with him on Hong Kong. So it's not on top of his list, but he does see human rights as transactional. And this is important as well. I think the president will try to get a few things on human rights, but they won't be big changes. And he won't give a big speech to President Xi. What he's going to say is, can you let a few people that you've detained that are political prisoners out? Can you let them come to perhaps the United States? One of those people is Jimmy Lai. Mm-hmm. And Jimmy Lai was a dissident, but also a billionaire media tycoon in Hong Kong, who was arrested because his paper was critical of China. Now, Hong Kong previously had press freedoms, but in the last 5 to 6 years, the Chinese government has exerted all kinds of control over Hong Kong, and you no longer really have free speech there, as Jimmy Lai's experience demonstrates. President Trump will seek to get him out. There are others, American citizens, who are trapped in China. They are exit banned, prevented from leaving, including recently even American children. President Trump will seek perhaps to get them out as well. And the Chinese side may be willing to give that up because for them, the costs may not be all that high. So I think if human rights is an issue, it's a transactional issue. It's an issue for deal making, not exactly an issue for hectoring or moral sermons.
0: You know, there was a story recently in The Economist. I think it was a cover story, and the title was Dysfunctional Duo. And it said this about the two countries engaged in this summit. One has a leader who treats allies like patsies and is ripping apart the institutions that underpinned global stability for decades. The other is an authoritarian regime that bullies its neighbors and is quietly stoking foreign conflicts it could help defuse. Worse, the two countries treat their mutual entanglements on technology and trade as security risks. Does that capture your sense of these guys?
1: Well, you know, it's interesting. I think that China does sometimes have a heavy hand with its neighbors, particularly on issues that are important to it. You know, people forget, I think 5 years ago, China issued what are called the 14 demands to Australia. They actually came from the Chinese ambassador in Australia. And they all touched on sovereign domestic matters in Australia. For example, whether Australia was willing to buy Chinese telecommunications equipment or whether it was going to let its own individual states join China's Belt and Road Initiative, or have the federal government in Australia sort of be the one to determine whether a state could join or not, or whether or not media should be allowed to criticize China. You know, they basically said all these things that are sovereign domestic matters for Australia are problematic, and we're going to economically penalize you. And they went after Australia in a big way by limiting the goods that they purchased from Australia and going after Australia publicly. That was a big deal. And there are a lot of other cases where China, as it's grown more powerful, has been willing to throw its weight around. But the U.S. right now is definitely doing that on a whole other scale with its allies. And a big question is the damage to the alliance structure permanent or temporary? Earlier, you and I were talking a little bit about, you know, whether China sees the U.S. in decline, and I said that they do. One reason why is they think our democracy isn't really working that well. Another reason why is they think economically our industrial base is hollowing out. A third reason, though, is that they think we are walking away from what is our biggest asymmetric leverage, which is our alliances. And if you add up American alliances, they are really quite formidable. And one of the arguments that I've been putting forward with my former boss, Deputy Secretary of State Kurt Campbell, is that China outscales the U.S. on a lot of metrics. The U.S. alone can't outscale China. But if you add up the U.S. with all its allies and partners, we collectively outscale China on every metric that counts. And the reason that matters is because if we hang together, then we can shape a world more conducive the way we see things, and it'll be better for balancing a very powerful and very capable China.
0: Yeah. You know, and there have been stories saying that, you know, some of the so-called middle powers, you know, Canada, Brazil, South Korea, India, other countries are looking, you know, to make alliances and deals more aggressively because they find the U.S. and China unreliable allies.
1: It's a good thing for other countries to reach out to each other and find ways to partner with each other. But one thing that I will say here is that the middle power story isn't going to build enough scale to compete with China. Again, China is 2 times the global share of manufacturing that the U.S. has. It's 3 times our power generation. It's 3 times our car production. It's something like 11 to 13 times our steel production. It's 20 times our cement production.

0: and it makes up, you know, half of a whole host of really critical industries. It's half of all global chemical production, half of all shipbuilding, and it makes all the critical minerals and drones and key parts for consumer electronics that the world relies on. And how do you deal with that kind of concentration, that kind of monopolistic concentration? You can't do it alone, and you can't do it with middle power coalitions. In the end, the U.S. has to be the anchor for those allies and partners. And today, it might be hard, but I have faith that, you know, this too shall pass, and eventually it'll be possible for the U.S. to work with those allies to build that kind of collective scale and make sure that we all end up more prosperous and secure for it.
1: Really interesting. Rush Doshi, thank you so much for speaking with us.
0: Thank you for the opportunity.
1: Rush Doshi worked on China policy at the National Security Council. He's now an assistant professor in Georgetown School of Foreign Service and a senior fellow and director of the China Strategy Initiative at the Council on Foreign Relations. We recorded our interview Wednesday morning. If you'd like to catch up on interviews you've missed, like our conversation with Nathan Lane, currently starring on Broadway in Death of a Salesman, or with Will Sharp, who appeared in The White Lotus and stars as Mozart in the new TV series Amadeus, check out our podcast. You'll find lots of Fresh Air interviews. 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

0: Hey everybody, welcome to Left, Right, and Center. I am David Green. So we are deep into a midterm election year, and yet, many voters are not even sure what district they're going to be in and who they might be voting for. Is that a problem in our democracy? Well, neither party seems to think so. The aggressive push to redraw congressional maps to maximize your party's chances this fall shows no sign of slowing down. The latest push comes after the U.S. Supreme Court struck down parts of the Voting Rights Act. The court said, yes, you can create districts to ensure representation based on race, but only if it's shown there was racist intent when a congressional map was previously drawn. With that, the court invalidated how Louisiana created two majority black districts. Republicans in Louisiana jumped on the case, planning now to eliminate one of those districts, likely adding a Republican to Louisiana's delegation. The state even postponed this weekend's congressional primaries to make time to redraw the map. And they are not the only ones. Tennessee and Missouri redid maps for their primaries in August, as did Alabama, whose primary was supposed to be next Tuesday. This is the state's Attorney General, Steve Marshall.
1: Alabama originally drew its maps around geography and communities, the Gulf Coast, the Black Belt, the Wiregrass, and a federal court punished us for it. Today, the Supreme Court vindicated the state's long-held position. Now, the power to draw Alabama's maps goes back to the people's elected representatives.
0: Predictably, there is talk now about how Democrats should respond to this. In California, let's remember, voters already approved a redistricting plan in response to the GOP's moves in Texas, a plan that could give Democrats as many as 48 of the state's 52 seats in the House. The LA Times is now reporting that some Democrats in California are floating the idea of doing one more round, even this late in the game, to, who knows, make sure Democrats represent every single district in California. Sarah Isger is here on the right. On the left, we have Liz Brunig back with us. She's a staff writer at The Atlantic. Liz, I'll start with you. Is this a race to the bottom in our democracy?
2: I am inclined to think so, yeah. And I think the sort of long-term danger here isn't just that Republicans are sort of guaranteed to win during red years, but that they have built in or trying to build in like a floor that would prevent them from losing even during blue years. So, you know, they're packing and cracking up districts to kind of insulate themselves from shifts in public opinion, which would make the House of Representatives a lot less responsive to the actual will of the majority. I think that's the danger here. And I think it's been a slow moving sort of crisis, but it's really coming to a head right now.
0: Sarah, I mean, Liz is saying that Republicans have sort of a grand plan here. Democrats have been saying, at least, we're just responding to what Republicans are doing because we have no choice. Do you buy that?
3: I just don't think there are good guys and bad guys here. I think there's only bad guys. To the extent that Republicans can now gerrymander red states and Democrats can't gerrymander blue states, it's only really because the blue states were already gerrymandered, right? There's no Republican representative in New England, despite it being about 60-40 Democrat to Republican. Gerrymandering is the problem, not one political party or the other. We could fix it tomorrow. Congress could pass a law determining how states can draw their districts. We could ratify a constitutional amendment setting out guidelines for that. But you'll note that neither political party wants to do that, because what this is really about is incentives to stay in office. So I think this is a crisis, but it's not one party's crisis. It is a crisis of our democracy, what we demand of our elected representatives.
0: Yeah, Liz, I mean, it feels like a crisis to me, that something that's truly taking a good bit of the power out of voters' hands. I mean, ultimately, voters still sure could, you know, decide to have a grassroots effort to hold an incumbent accountable for supporting things like redistricting. I don't feel like we're getting close to that. And here we are with these political moves that might dictate who's in the House and who's not and who has the majority more than voters do. And that feels really scary.
2: It is scary. And I mean, there are a couple of points that I think really concern me, one of which you're alluding to, I think, which is this could lead to a great deal of voter alienation when maps are sort of redrawn weeks before an election or months before an election, like they're happening now. I don't mean to exaggerate here, but you could reasonably argue this is a procedural voter suppression effort. And then citizens don't really know who their representatives are, where to vote. It probably will prompt lower turnout and this sense that the game is rigged. And I think compounding that problem is that the conservative supermajority on the Supreme Court is not a neutral referee. So if voters were counting on these laws running up against, you know, being struck down by the courts, I think that seems pretty out of reach as well. And I don't think Sarah is wrong to say that we've kind of created a race to the bottom here.
0: Sarah, you've obviously been thinking a lot about the Supreme Court, writing a lot about the Supreme Court, making sure that we understand what this majority is. I mean, is Liz right that this particular majority right now is not one poised to push back on something like this?
3: Well, Democrats like to say that they put in a partisan gerrymandering law last year and that Republicans rejected it. What they don't want to say is that nope, there were a whole bunch of other things in that law that they knew Republicans would reject. So we've also, you know, and I think we've talked about this in the past, we're in this era of press release legislation. We're not actually going to pass legislation, but we're going to say that we proposed it, knowing that it won't pass with no hope of passing, so that we can say that we're for these things or the other things. But I would love to see an actual movement from voters to get behind candidates who actually want to end these things. It wouldn't be that hard. And I feel like it should be pretty bipartisan at this point. You know, the South Carolina Republicans rejected the opportunity to gerrymander their state. And the Republican Senate Majority Leader in South Carolina gave this incredible speech as he explained why he was rebuffing Donald Trump's efforts to pressure the state into doing this, even after the Republicans in Indiana, who had said no to Donald Trump, lost their seats over it. I highly recommend everyone listen to the speech. But if you don't mind, David, I just wanted to read a few lines from it. I will tell my Republican friends, Republicans are stronger when the Democratic Party is vibrant and viable. Competitions make you better, y'all. We know it in the economic sector. It also happens in the political sector. Competition makes you better. A legitimate opponent will make a competitor better every time. I don't think you accomplish those goals by stamping out the opposition and not giving them a voice. I hear those who say they would do it to you. We've heard that. If the Democrats were in power and they had the opportunity, they'd do it to you. Maybe. I don't know. We've seen that in other places. I would hope that wouldn't be the case, but I'm not naive. My larger question, though, is that the way it should happen? I think you do what you do, you know, to be right. Sometimes you'll get taken advantage of. You should do it anyway. You should do it because it's right, not because you might win because of it, not because it may hurt an opponent. You should do it because it's right. And I believe that good and decent people, those people who make up this state and this country, they will determine right from wrong, and they'll respond accordingly, even if that means at the ballot box. Straight into my veins. Love it.
0: Yeah. Well, Liz, how do we make room for voices like that to emerge when you have Donald Trump, you know, punishing lawmakers in Indiana for standing up against his redistricting plans? And frankly, when you have people like Gavin Newsom and Barack Obama supporting, you know, the redistricting plan for Democrats in California, like can a voice like that ever really break through?
2: I mean, one hopes so. And I think there's a lot to admire about those remarks that Sarah just shared. But I think at this point, voters and myself have kind of low and lowering expectations for voices like that to actually make a difference in our politics, because things are hyper-polarized. They seem to be getting more and more polarized. So do I have a great deal of hope that everyone might suddenly come to their senses and recognize that we have a representative democracy and the will of the people should be represented in the House of Representatives, as Sarah was saying? I mean, my confidence in that is relatively low at this point.
3: I fear we live in a moment where everyone justifies doing the thing they know is wrong because of a crisis, right? I've heard this from Democrats justifying voting for Graham Plattner after a decade of saying, you know, Republicans absolutely have sold their principles out to vote for Donald Trump.
0: This is the main Democratic Senate candidate, we should say, who has the tattoo that's incredibly offensive and looks like a Nazi symbol that he's been talking about. But yeah, go on.
3: And, you know, went on a neo-Nazi podcast in January, has said things about women and sexual assault that would make Donald Trump blush. But the idea that I hear from them is, yeah, But if it comes down to the Senate majority, you're damn right I'm going to vote court. This is for, you know, X, Y, or Z that's on the line in this election. So I can put my principles on the back burner because this is a crisis, because I have to in this case, because the other side would do it. And both sides are equally susceptible to this, but refuse to believe that they themselves are. And boy, the partisan gerrymandering has brought that to the fore, right? Partisan gerrymandering is bad, but if we have to do it, we have to do it because they're doing it. And then both sides just ride that all the way. And that's where we are.
0: My only pushback is call me if you actually see Donald Trump ever blush over something, but we can talk about that later.
3: It's an orangish blush, David.
0: Yeah. The real-time implications of what is happening, though, are clear. They're not hiding somewhere. I mean, when Louisiana postponed its congressional primaries this weekend, tens of thousands of mail-in ballots were already turned in. And the governor, Jeff Landry, this was his response to this on 60 Minutes.
4: Voting was already happening. As we sit here right now, more than 45,000 ballots have been returned. What happens to those?
5: Oh, those ballots are discarded, and those voters will vote again in November.
4: You say that like it's not a big deal.
5: Well, it's not a big deal. It's not my fault. If anybody has a grievance, take it to the United States Supreme Court.
0: I mean, just discard the ballots and it's not a big deal. I mean, Sarah, I just like the argument of...
3: That's ridiculous.
0: The argument of the governor here and Republicans in Louisiana is the Supreme Court has now established a different legal precedent, and those districts that were drawn under the Voting Rights Act are no longer constitutional, right? So their argument would be, we have to respond in this moment. I'm not agreeing with that. I'm just saying that's essentially their argument, right?
3: Yeah. I mean, look, Louisiana sort of gets a pass here. If you remember how this started, they originally drew one majority minority district. A judge told them that they couldn't draw only one. So then they drew two majority minority districts. Then a judge told them they couldn't do a racial gerrymander. And that's why they ended up at the Supreme Court, because they had dueling injunctions that left them with no maps at all. But that doesn't apply to Alabama. It doesn't apply to Florida or these other states that are just doing absolute shenanigans. And as Liz said, I mean, I'm in total agreement. It is a form of voter suppression in the sense that you don't know your congressman. How could you possibly have experienced whether he's good at constituent services or whether she has a voting record that you know much about at all if your congressman changed last week because your district changed? We should call that voter suppression.
0: You know, I want to finish by asking you both about something that you've talked about on the show before, Sarah, which is the Purcell principle. I mean, a legal doctrine where, you know, federal courts, you know, maybe shouldn't change rules too close to an election for fear of causing confusion. Like, Liz, it's like the problem has been established. Everyone knows what the problem could be. And yet here we are making the problem worse and causing absolute chaos for a lot of voters in a number of states in our country.
2: Yeah, I mean, I think that's an accurate characterization of what's happening. And I think, as I mentioned earlier, we would look to the Supreme Court to manage what's happening here. But they are relying on the Purcell principle to say that these unconstitutional maps should be allowed to stand. And would that be the case with a different partisan makeup on the Supreme Court? No, I don't think so. And so I don't feel like they're being neutral arbiters of the law here.
0: Sarah, is that fair? I mean, could the court have done something different here with this case, realizing that they might be going back on this very principle?
3: For reasons.

0: that are probably a little too in the weeds for most listeners. I don't think the Purcell principle applies to the Supreme Court's merits docket. This case has been at the Supreme Court for 18 months now.
1: Oh, interesting.
0: You have to do it at some point. And we don't want the Supreme Court to start releasing opinions based on political strategy. They release opinions when they're ready, like when they're done. We want them to stick to that. We don't want them to say, well, if we wait a month, then the maps would be set and the primary would be over. Or if we need to hurry this up because of X, Y, or Z. And the other, you know, legal thing worth knowing is it's sort of like if you stacked a bunch of negatives on top of each other. It's like not a double negative, but like a triple negative, quadruple negative sometimes. You have to pull out federal injunctions about these maps, basically federal courts saying no to the state, because the Purcell principle is about federal courts interfering in state law and state map making, which is what state legislatures are constitutionally tasked with doing. And so it says that federal courts can't basically mess with the state policy too close to an election. But in this case, where a bunch of the states had federal courts saying they weren't allowed to do something, the Purcell principle actually says you take those away. Anyway, I know that gets messy, but, you know, I read very closely the dissent from the Supreme Court's three liberal justices in the Alabama case. And we had a whole podcast on it over at Advisory Opinions, if you do want to get into the legal weeds. And the answer is, I don't really like this. I don't like what Alabama's doing. Their politicians should be making different decisions. But unfortunately, in this case, I think the Supreme Court applied the law correctly. And while the dissent, you know, makes some very good cases for why this is bad, again, applying the law, we send these cases back to the district court when there's a Supreme Court decision that changes the law.
1: Well, we want to hear what all of you think about this and everything else that we talk about on the show. We've got a community that you should join. It is the Left, Right, and Center Substack. You can sign up. We'll send you a weekly inbox reminder to think about and hone up on what happened on the show and get to the conversation debating. 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Liz and Sarah and I are going to come back. We're going to talk about the hantavirus that we're keeping our eye on and talk about whether our country is ready for the next public health crisis when it comes. You're listening to Left, Right, and Center.

0: Hi, we're back again with Left, Right, and Center. Thanks for being here. I'm David Green, joined by Liz Bruning on the left. She's a staff writer at The Atlantic, and Sarah Isger is here on the right. You know, somehow I think COVID feels like it happened 50 years ago and also just last week. Do you all feel that? This pandemic killed 7 million people around the world, altered how we live our lives during that time. And the pandemic left this lingering question, I think. Is our country ready for the next public health crisis? Well, enter hantavirus. Let me calm those nerves front and center here first. The World Health Organization says it is a low risk to the public and does not spread easily between human beings. So we are not staring in the face of another global pandemic, it sounds like at this point. But this week, passengers did disembark an international cruise ship where there was a hantavirus outbreak. The 18 people on board who live in the United States are back, and American authorities put them into quarantine for observation. This is something we're closely watching because even if this does quietly fade away, it is a test for how our government responds to an infectious disease. You know, right now, the government, I think, should be communicating with transparency, getting ahead of misinformation, which is a huge problem right now in our society, projecting calm. President Trump seemed pretty calm about this himself when he was speaking to reporters.
1: It seems like it is not easy to spread. In fact, it's in certain ways very hard to spread. It's been, we've lived with it for years, many years, and we think we're in very good shape.
0: Liz, is that the right tone and message to be delivering right now, do you think?
2: I do think that there's a lot of reason in it. And I do think that it is pretty legitimate for a leader to try to be realistic about expectations and to try to calm down public concern. Because as you were saying, we all went through this pandemic. It was pretty hellacious. It changed the world. It changed our lives. It created a lot of lasting political issues that we're still dealing with today. And I think everybody has a lot of PTSD from it. But by all accounts, it does seem like this is a different animal than COVID. For one thing, it's not novel. We know what we're dealing with. And there have been successful containment efforts in Latin America in the not too distant past. So I do think that at the moment, there's no need to be radically concerned. But when you look at how, for instance, Argentina has managed those outbreaks, you should begin to wonder if the United States would be capable of doing such a thing. And I'm afraid that it might not be.
0: Yeah, I think you're right. And Sarah, it's so interesting. Like we've talked even recently about how Donald Trump is such a chaos agent. Seeing him sort of send this message of calm right now, it's almost reassuring that he's going in that direction so far, I think.
3: This is actually one of the weaknesses of pluralistic societies, right? An inability to mobilize singularly around a threat. It's what China, you know, touts all the time, right? That they can move their entire country in whatever direction they want and nobody's allowed to dissent. And they're in America, like, look at them all flim-flamming around. Of course, our greatest weakness has proven our greatest strengths over time. We are the longest written constitution in the world for a reason. And when you see threats like World War II or World War I, it's sort of interesting. Like, we sort of live in the present where we look back and everything looks like, wow, they were so unified and look at them, you know, mobilize. That's not what it felt like in the moment. If you read, you know, sort of primary accounts of what the run up to World War II looked like, it was an incredibly partisan moment. FDR was a revolutionary president in terms of the use of executive power. And of course, staying more than two terms like George Washington had. People thought he, including Democrats at the time, thought he was a potential tyrant to destroy, you know, the American Constitutional Republic. I say all that because, like, nothing new under the sun in American history at this point. So, yes, we will be bad at mobilizing against a singular threat at the beginning until we're not anymore.
0: Well, I also, it's sort of the mobilizing question, but I've been thinking about, again, I'm glad that we have established that hantavirus is not currently looking like a threat that could be as awful as COVID was. But, like, we know that something like COVID can happen. And, you know, I think about, especially in this in these political times where there can be misinformation spread like wildfire, where science is questioned, you know, based on your own political beliefs. You know, during COVID, President Trump had his expert, Deborah Birx. I mean, both President Trump and President Biden had Anthony Fauci, who obviously became a lightning rod. Right now, we have the head of the National Institutes of Health, Jay Bhattacharya. He's also the acting head of the CDC, and this is him speaking to CNN recently.
4: The American people, I say that the CDC has absolutely been working, you know, night and day to stay on top of this, to keep you safe from outbreaks like this. You want to moderate the response to the actual epidemiological threat, and so that's what we did with this hantavirus threat.
0: You know, I just think about what happened in COVID and it became so politicized. And someone like Anthony Fauci, who I always deeply respected and his resume and everything, became politically divisive. You know, if Bhattacharya were to become the spokesperson for the government during times like these, if they get worse, you know, I want to think about how he's performing right now. You know, he is someone who's already divided public health experts. Earlier this year, there was a CDC study about the effectiveness of the COVID vaccine. He canceled its publication, said it was inaccurate. Former CDC officials called the move, you know, pretty bewildering. So, you know, Liz, what do you take away right now from who we have in positions in this scientific community who would guide us as a country through a very difficult crisis if it comes to one?
2: You know, I think there are, as I was alluding to, a lot of downstream effects that came with COVID and the COVID response in the United States. And I think one of the effects was that we have an increasingly libertarian view of public health. People didn't like being told to wear masks. They didn't like being told to get the vaccine. They didn't like having to present their vaccine passports. And I think the response to that has been pretty wide ranging. And one of the places where you can see how COVID had a sort of acute effect on the libertarianization of public health is vaccine rates. Not just COVID vaccine rates, but childhood vaccine rates really dropped off after people had this kind of reaction to what they took to be draconian, but in my view, were never that draconian, limitations on public life that came along with trying to manage COVID. That drop-off in vaccination has also had a lot of downstream effects. The measles outbreaks that are happening around the country and that have taken the lives of many children are a direct result of those vaccine rate drop-offs. And I think you can trace it back to COVID. And because of that, I feel like we're not actually that well positioned to handle another major public health crisis.
3: So I agree with a lot of what Liz just said, except for her description as to why people feel more libertarian than they did. It's not because the government said they should wear masks exactly. It's because they felt lied to by so-called experts, and they don't trust them anymore. Public health experts told them they weren't allowed to go to church, but you were allowed to go to a casino. Public health experts said you couldn't gather in places outside, except if you were protesting for Black Lives Matter. That was a public health crisis itself that was larger than the public health crisis of COVID. So one public health crisis trumped another in terms of whether you could gather for that. You couldn't talk about the origins of COVID, according to the public health experts. And so they shut down conversations about that through the government threatening social media companies. That's why people stopped trusting these things. And I think that a lot of groups of experts lost a lot of their trust from the American public, not just public health experts, although we dunk on them the most, I think, because of the pandemic. And there hasn't been a lot of soul searching about that and about what to do to gain that public trust back. But here's where I totally agree with Liz. The consequences are going to be devastating. Not having children vaccinated against diseases that we eradicated or came close to eradicating decades ago, because these public health experts lost the trust of the American people. They need to get it back by not putting politics and partisan politics above what their actual expertise is supposed to be, and acknowledging when they don't know things instead of using that expertise to bully people into submission, which at the beginning of COVID, there was a whole lot we didn't know. I don't blame public experts for not knowing, but I do blame them for saying, because I am an epidemiologist, we do need to wear masks. It should have been, here's the best information we have, therefore we are recommending X, Y, or Z. But it was used as a bludgeon. It was often used in partisan fashion. And of course, people weren't going to trust that moving forward.
0: You're listening to Left, Right, and Center from KCRW. We're talking about the hantavirus, which fortunately does not appear to be a global public health crisis, not moving in that direction, but kind of thinking about what the next public health crisis could look like in our country. And Liz, I'm really curious about some of what Sarah was just saying moments ago. You made the point that there's this libertarian response to a lot of the government's COVID policies, feeling like some of them were draconian measures. I think, Sarah, you even alluded to this. Like, I give some grace to public health experts for not knowing everything. I mean, they're reacting in a moment of utter crisis, trying to make the best decisions. But Liz, I do wonder if there are some lessons there, like if maybe some intellectual humility as part of the messaging could come across as less draconian and preachy and more, we're in this together. We are scientists, but like you, we're humans trying to do the right thing. This is what we think is best in this moment. We understand why it doesn't necessarily make sense to you in your life, but we're really trying here and we need you to do this.
2: Yeah, I mean, I think that Sarah is right about the politicization of the pandemic control measures, including sort of making allowances for people to gather outside if the political intent was deemed valid, as opposed to placing general limits and general guidance on gathering outside. I do think that played into why people had such a negative reaction to the COVID measures. Okay. And I do think some intellectual humility on behalf of the experts, not to mention a whole lot more coordination, because one of the issues with COVID was that it was novel, was that there was a lot of mixed information coming out and mixed messages coming out from the people who were in charge of managing our public health at the time. And so I think all of that sounds right. But on the other side of the ledger, you look at how Argentina has contained hantavirus outbreaks in the not so recent past. And it was through kind of semi-draconian measures. I mean, there was enforced month-long quarantines of entire villages. And they were pretty intense about it in a way that I feel like as the United States, we're not all that well equipped to be at this point, in part because of the downstream effects of COVID. Although so far, the people who have been brought back in the United States with potential exposure to hantavirus have been quarantined at hospitals that have biocontainment units. And so I am hopeful that those kinds of efforts can freeze this in place before it becomes a sort of human-to-human spreading phenomenon.
3: My only issue with what Liz just said is that the reason that we cannot quarantine entire villages is because we have individual rights in this country against the federal government doing exactly that. And again, greatest weakness, greatest strength. I just hope Americans come to understand that when there is this kind of threat, that individual rights are what we based a pluralistic country on. And at the same time, this is why choosing to be vaccinated is still important.
0: You know, I worry about, one, I think about the CDC, which has cut thousands of staffers over the past year. So if we're talking about serious conversations about getting the messaging right, there are just fewer people to be engaging those conversations. And Sarah, I wonder about the intellectual humility that we're all talking about craving, but whether that actually exists inside this administration. Like, I think about President Trump nominating Erica Schwartz to lead the CDC. She's a doctor, former deputy surgeon general. And in contrast to the person who would be her boss, RFK Jr., she enthusiastically supports vaccines. Now, she's confirmed. I wonder how effective she could be dealing with a public health crisis. Could we have those conversations that are based on intellectual humility where she is saying, look, like, this is what needs to be done from my scientific experience? And would RFK Jr., would President Trump, like, listen and find a nuance, you know, crafted message? I'm not confident,
3: but the last administration didn't fare particularly well in this either. And before that, if you remember at the very end of the Trump administration, when the vaccine was developed, one of the first people to come out and say that she didn't trust the vaccine because she didn't trust the president was Kamala Harris, a sitting U.S. senator who was about to be the vice president. She was the one who undermined the vaccine for partisan reasons. So again, this is like another story where I don't think there are good guys and bad guys. I think there's just bad guys who want partisan gain over public health. Maybe I'm too libertarian in this moment, but I think it's worth emphasizing America's individual rights for people because it is unique among nations. It's why we have a First Amendment that's so different than any other country. And that means we have a lot of dumb speech out there, speech that I hate, that I disagree with at the top of my lungs. But my God, I'm proud that we allow this speech in this country. And if you want to be able to quarantine villages of people, so to speak, then you need to be willing to commit anyone with mental health issues or someone who's homeless perpetually. All of that we got rid of because we don't want to treat people as groups, as threats. We instead give everyone due process of law. And there's downsides to that, but my God, let's appreciate the upsides.
0: Liz, what you know, Sarah keeps bringing up the quarantining villages and how it's in contrast to kind of who we are as a country with individual rights. Like, how do you find that balance, if it's even possible to take measures like that in a country like ours?
2: The problem with pandemics or with epidemics or with any kind of rapidly spreading disease, and the hantavirus is no joke. I mean, it has a 20% to 50% mortality rate. That's a lot more serious than COVID. The issue there is that we have this great respect for individual rights, and there's much to be admired there and much beautiful about that. On the other hand, when you're dealing with human-to-human transmission, someone's individual right to be out and about in public while carrying hantavirus begins to abut your right to be out in public and not contract hantavirus. So I think the government is in this difficult position of having to manage everyone's individual rights when those are in conflict with one another.
0: All right, Sarah and Liz and I are going to come back and talk about another story that deals with health, and that is the junk food lobby in Washington, D.C. right now. 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

0: All right, we are back again with Left, Right, and Center. I'm David Green with Sarah Isger here on the right and Liz Bruenig on the left. She's a staff writer at The Atlantic. You know, we've talked a lot on the show, including today, about what Congress is actually doing these days. But, you know, rest assured, they are standing up for our right to eat junk food, candy, soda, all of it. I don't know. Maybe they like the stuff themselves, and God forbid there'd ever be hypocrites on Capitol Hill. Maybe it's that the food and beverage industry, though, has ratcheted up its lobbying efforts, spending $113 billion since President Trump returned to office. That is according to Politico. This has been a real downer for HHS Secretary Robert F. Kennedy Jr. and his MAHA movement. They want to stop government food assistance programs from buying unhealthy foods, ban certain food dyes, ensure that schools are serving healthy dining options. Congress has mostly said, eh. So has MAHA's vow to remake food in America just been a bunch of empty calories? Sarah, do you see a reason to defend junk food?
1: I've always been a crunchy con, David.
0: Like, a crunchy con. I love that term.
1: Yeah, crunchy con is a little different than MAHA. Like, I was sort of a, you know, Whole Foods going tofu eating, green smoothie drinking type. MAHA, it's different, but they are still a minority within the Republican Party and, of course, kind of originated in the fringes of the Democratic Party and have moved over to join the Republican Party. So, look, you got to give new coalitions time to build up all of their infrastructure. This is true regardless of what the issue is. So give MAHA time to build its infrastructure and see if it can co-opt the Republican Party. This will but be the first battle for them. Whether they win or lose in the end, a little hard to say. It kind of depends whether they can build their coalition. This is like political science at its most fun when parties are realigning, when coalitions are starting to build, and we sort of get to go back to, like, you know, the Big Bang or something and watch as the dark matter grows.
0: Liz, let me ask you, is the kind of coalition building and a kind of long game like that that Sarah's talking about, bringing together people from sort of different parts of the political aisle to stand up for kids and healthy eating, is it possible? Question one. And also, do you care?
2: Well, so I'm also going to come out of the left field here. I'm not a crunchy con. I'm sort of a treat-loving leftist. I am a creature of suburbia. I love Captain Crunch, Sour Patch Kids.
1: You're disgusting, Liz.
0: I'm with you. I'm with you on those two specifically. Sour Patch Kids and Captain Crunch, like, those, that was my cereal growing up. Like, that, don't take that away from me.
2: No, absolutely. I put it on ice cream. I put it on frozen yogurt.
0: Oh, so good.
2: It's great
0: so
2: stuff.
0: Good.
2: It's beautiful to me. At the same time, the Farm Bill, for instance, is a massive subsidy program for corn and soy, and these become high fructose corn syrup and feed for factory farms. And so there's definitely, you know, an element of regulatory capture here where big ag and big food have a lot of control of the politics of how we eat. And to the degree that MAHA is about trying to build coalitions that can push back on that and resist that, I think that that is, you know, potentially a good thing. I just think that MAHA comes with a lot of baggage that is not about better nutrition, is not about lowering obesity rates and rates of diabetes and rates of chronic disease. It's about, for instance, low vaccine adherence and raw milk. And so I think there's a lot there that makes sense and a lot there for somebody on the left to admire. But I do think that in part because of polarization and in part because MAHA has to build coalitions on the right, it comes along with a lot of problems.
0: You know, we've talked a lot today and often about how our politics can seem really messed up these days with things like redistricting and everything we've seen and Congress not doing its job and voting being a mess. And one thing I will say that I do love about our show is when people reach out and are just sort of seeking a conversation about how they should deal with a moment like this from both sides of the political aisle, which I think is awesome. So I want to turn to one listener question who is dealing with an identity crisis and wanted our advice.
3: Hey, LRC. I'm Jack, calling from the University of Oklahoma. I turned 18 last May, and my first big elections are coming up this November. I'm a registered independent, but I have a hard time defending my choice to be one. I'm told that I'm throwing my vote away, You all talk about how more people are becoming independents, but what does that mean? So in short, who am I politically?
0: Sarah, can you help Jack answer the question who he is politically and how he should handle this moment?
1: Jack, welcome to the fight I have with all of my coworkers. Jack is on the side of David French, for instance. David French believes he should vote for the candidate he actually wants to win. And that's not throwing your vote away. That's democracy. And that's how it's supposed to work in an election. Because if everyone just votes for one of the two candidates, you're proving the point, right? That those are the only candidates that can win. That's a smart take. David is a smart guy. I will say that, like, maybe the political operative in me is just a little bit more, I'd like to think of it as realistic, that, yep, one of these two candidates is going to win, and I would like my vote to be for the person who I actually believe will be in office, or to vote against the person, you know, whatever, but, like, this is the vote. So it depends, Jack, which team you want to be on, mine or David French's. I think they are both completely reasonable, principled, smart teams to be on, but they are different ways of looking at politics.
0: Liz, is Jack throwing his vote away by being an independent?
2: Votes are expressive. I understand the impulse to want to throw your vote behind someone who has a reasonable chance of winning, but throwing your vote behind someone who doesn't win, but building up those numbers for independents can be a corrective to the parties that you decide not to vote for. It gives them information about how pleased or displeased people are with what they're offering. And it can make a difference in how elections go for them. And they should be wary of that. They should be interested in what independents are thinking. And if you don't identify as an independent and don't cast independent votes, then I think you're also foregoing something that is within your power as a voter. In terms of political identity, I mean, I think of myself as a dedicated two-party hater, right? I mean, I'm not emotionally attached to the left party, even though I am a left person myself, because there is a lot to be frustrated by for a left person going on with the Democratic Party. So I don't think you're being ridiculous or immature to maintain your suspicions and your displeasure with the two parties that are available to you. The two-party monopoly is a hard thing to live with, and it's not very democratic.
1: Totally agree with everything Liz said. That is 100% right. I mean, I'm a conservative who doesn't belong to the right-wing party, obviously. But one other thing that we didn't talk about, is he talking about not being able to vote in a primary because he lives in a closed primary state? That is unacceptable, Jack. Register for one of the political parties if you're going to be shut out of the primary process, because that's where these decisions are getting made. And don't let labels prevent you from having your voice heard in those primaries.
0: So you're saying he can be an independent, but he should register for one party to take part in the primary in primary season. That's important.
1: Yes, if that's required in your state.
0: I mean, I just want to say, like, whoever's telling you that you're throwing your vote away, Jack, I hope they're saying it, like, not in a preachy kind of way, like, you're a jerk. I just would say, like, you don't have to make the same decision in every election season. Like, you can think about what's important to you. Maybe there's one candidate who really inspires you, and you as an independent want to vote for them, even if some people say you're throwing your vote away. There might be another election that comes, and you're like, you know what, I'm an independent, but I've got to vote for the Republican or the Democrat here because there's an issue that means a lot to me and my community. So I don't think it has to be binary.
1: Being a swing voter is a powerful thing to be.
0: Yeah, very powerful. One other listener, Sarah, on a recent show, you made the case for increasing the size of Congress beyond 435 seats. And several listeners, like Tim here, said that they wanted to hear a little more from you.
4: My name is Tim Coulter. I live in Los Angeles. With so much talk about gerrymandering lately, what I'm not hearing is a good discussion about expanding the number of seats in the House. We haven't added more seats in over 100 years. 750,000 constituents is too many. How do we address this? The benefit of representation for smaller communities seems definitely worth it.
1: So about 100 years ago, Congress passed a law setting the number of seats at 435. There's a pretty good argument that that law was unconstitutional, actually, because The Constitution says how many each representative will represent roughly, but nevertheless, here we are. That means that we could just repeal that law from Congress, and that would revert back to the constitutional standard of having that sort of maxed out number of constituents you can have in a district. Something pretty easy to do. You just need half the votes in the House and, you know, the filibuster-proof majority in the Senate right now. How it would work in a like a logistical sense, you would not be able to fit all of the members in the House of Representatives that we currently have. That's a problem. I don't really have a good solution for it. But then again, how much work are these guys actually doing in the chamber itself? God knows they're not listening to each other debate anymore. So I'm willing to deal with those problems as they come, the logistical ones. The legal ones are incredibly easy. And then there's the political democratic changes that would come from that. I'm a conservative. I don't like change. I like the status quo, and I like things to be changed incrementally when we do need to change them. I'm a Chesterton's fence kind of girl, but I feel like I have studied this fence, and this fence is stupid. So Chesterton's fence kind of girls sometimes do still want to take down the fence.
0: Tim, Jack, great questions. I hope you all keep them coming. We love hearing from you. If you have a question and want to send it in, just record a voice memo. Keep it to around 30 seconds or so. Tim, Jack, you did great with that. Maybe we'll play it on the show. You can send that voice memo to us at lrc@kcrw.org, lrc@kcrw.org. Just drop your first name, if you don't mind, where you're calling from, and maybe you'll hear us take up your question on the show. Okay, we are going to leave it there and go to our left, right, and center rants and raves. Liz, the floor is all yours.
2: Thank you. There's a lot of news about the rodent-borne illness hantavirus going around, with this latest outbreak evidently linked to a pair of tourists who visited a landfill in Argentina where rodents and their droppings were no doubt plentiful, given rodents' love of garbage. And I would, of course, recommend never visiting any landfill or any other site of pest congregation. You'll never catch me there. But if you are concerned about exposure to infected rodents wherever you may go, please keep in mind the creatures on the front lines of rodent annihilation, the humble cat. Thanks to eons of ongoing cat-on-rodent murder, animals like rats and mice are terrified of the mere smell of cats, including their urine and simple pheromones. Since the time of ancient Egypt, cats have symbiotically protected humans from rodents and other pests that invade human dwellings to seek out, among other things, trash and scraps. They charge no fees for their keep and ask little more than pets and a warm place to sleep. My own pair of gorgeous 15-pound Siberian cats have delivered multiple rodents to me in our time together, which make for gruesome gifts that I am nonetheless very grateful for, as any rat or mouse they leave on the kitchen floor is a rat or mouse no longer scurrying through my house. They've also been known to annihilate spiders, wasps, and beetles, all of which I'm endlessly grateful for. I am the president of the Feline Fan Club. I am a huge cat lobbyist, so remember to thank your local cat.
0: Can cats run for president?
2: I wish.
0: I mean, seriously, like, I'm ready. I'm ready. Thank you for that. And we should all never forget that. Sarah.
1: You know, it's funny, last week, my rave was about cats, and Liz just put mine to shame.
0: I mean, we're building. We're just building cat momentum here on the show. We're building cat momentum.
1: And my two 12-pound Kuwaiti cats, thank you for it. So
0: on the front lines.
1: Well, they're not on the front lines of anything except the nap schedule.
0: Yeah, well, they could be. They could be, yeah.
1: You know, you really have to seek out a Mauser. It's a skill set. The

0: of the COVID pandemic, I was 6 months pregnant, and there were a lot of bad things to come out of COVID for sure. But one of the great things in my life was my COVID mom pod and finding community among new moms who were also giving birth in the summer of 2020 was a real joy. And this week was our monthly mom pod dinner where we have dinner with just the moms, no kids, and catch up and complain about our kids mostly that we're so grateful for. And like, what a wonderful legacy of COVID that it built community as well.
1: I love that. I don't know if this is a rant or a rave. Have you all heard about the new United Airlines Relax Row that's coming next year?
0: Mm-hmm. No.
1: It's like, I mean, I'm sure we've all been there walking through like first class, looking at people getting ready to get comfortable in their flatbeds and then going back to economy. Apparently United is creating this thing where you can reserve all three seats in economy. To basically have like a bed sort of way less expensive than business or first class. It sounds awful to me. I can never get comfortable on a plane, like lying across. I guess it's what I'd be more interested in is, can you reserve the whole row for like you and just your partner? Like she's not as neurotic as I am, but like if we think we might have a row to ourselves and like people are still boarding, that's the most nervous I ever am. Like whether someone is going to come and sit in that seat or not. Like I think
0: we all know that
1: other
0: feeling.
1: Things like you do, right? It's not just me, but I mean, it's like that because it can change everything, literally everything. Yeah. I mean, I think about, you know, political crises and other things like that makes me more nervous than anything. So I guess it's a rave to say, like, this is something to try. I'm not convinced yet, but it sounds lovely. And if it takes away that anxiety for me, that'd be great. It gives me the certainty I need when I sit down. Thank you for listening. Cats are amazing. And that is all the time we have for today. Sarah Isger, Liz Brunig, you both are the best. Thank you for doing this as always. And thank you to everyone involved in getting this show to all of you every week. Left, Right, and Center is produced by Leo Duran. Our executive producer is Arnie Seipel. The show is recorded and mixed by Nick Lamponi. Todd M. Simon composed our theme music. 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I'm David Green. We will be back next week for more Left, Right, and Center. 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
1: Big and getting bigger, that's been the story of Texas's population growth, but new census numbers suggest a new chapter being written. 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
1: I'm David Brown. A new report from the Census Bureau complicates the story of population growth in Texas. Today, the state's demographer helps us do the math. Canceled elections in some parts of Texas, though not for nefarious reasons. We'll hear the why and how. Full speed ahead on data centers, not so fast. We'll hear about a Texas county hitting the

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1: When Spirit Airlines suddenly collapsed on May 2nd, comedians online and on TV couldn't resist roasting the budget carrier.
2: Spirit Airlines is like the Planet Fitness of Carnival Cruises.
1: Well, tell that to Spirit's thousands of employees and the many more passengers who simply could never visit family, be there for emergencies, or afford a vacation if it weren't for the ultra-low-cost option.
3: So for us, the budget airlines were quite literally life-changing.
1: Spirit's failure means something else entirely to the airline industry as a whole. United CEO Scott Kirby proclaimed that budget airlines will never survive.
4: It's dead. It's a crappy model.
1: Really? Then why are budget airlines doing just fine in Europe? Right now, you could fly from London to Marrakesh for $70, Budapest to Manchester for $84. I'm Meghna Chakrabarty. Today on Point, why can't low-cost flying survive in the United States? Stay with us.
5: Live from NPR News, I'm Lakshmi Singh. President Trump's heading back to the Washington, D.C. area aboard Air Force One, capping a state visit to China. The leaders of the world's two biggest economies talk trade, including three major items the U.S. wants to sell: beans, beef, and Boeing aircraft. NPR's Tamara Keith reports on whether China's committed to buying.
6: We haven't seen anything in writing yet, but administration officials and President Trump have been making the rounds doing interviews, and the picture is

0: It's big and small. Wouter de Wolf at the University of Antwerp, thank you so much for joining us today. And Robert Mann, president of RW Mann and Company, thank you as well. I'm Meghna Chakrabarty. This is On Point.
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0: The Trump administration is transforming the U.S. Forest Service.
3: The Forest Service has been looking at reorganization since 2007. There's been a lot of efforts to study this, a lot of efforts to consider reorganization, but we're actually doing it.
0: Critics say the Forest Service is being gutted, with research and regional offices closing, and fear that more public land will be opened up to private companies. That's on the next On Point.
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5: Live from NPR News, I'm Lakshmi Singh. President Trump is returning to the U.S. after completing his state visit to China. Chinese leader Xi Jinping touted Trump's trip as a historic and landmark visit. Trump was the last American president to travel to China. NPR's Jennifer Pack reports that visit was almost 9 years ago.
6: President Xi says China and the U.S. have set a new vision for, quote, a constructive relationship of strategic stability. That refers to President Trump's narrative of great power competition since his first term, according to Wu Xinbo, a leading American studies scholar at Shanghai's Fudan University. He says President Xi and Trump are now setting a new direction, a wish.
7: Both want to have a stable, predictable, and more cooperative relations.
6: He says China sees meetings between leaders as a way to set parameters for further discussions, which is why China has not confirmed any specific deals made yet. Jennifer Pak, NPR News, Beijing.
5: Well, the U.S. and China are competing to advance artificial intelligence. The Trump administration's approach to AI has long been to prioritize innovation. But NPR's Deepa Shivaram says there are signs of a shift to AI safety.
8: Trump and administration officials have been starting to talk more about AI safety for the first time. This comes

0: you could call Stockholm the grandest capital in all of Scandinavia. But for a country as big as California, there's a lot more to explore in Sweden. Coming up, a pair of sibling tour guides recommend their favorite ways to get away into the Swedish countryside. And our Travel with Rick Steves listeners report in on their travels to Europe to encourage the rest of us to make good plans also. Let's start with packing light, so you're ready to fly comfortably and efficiently without lugging around too much baggage. I always say that when you travel to Europe, you tend to meet two kinds of travelers, those who pack light and those who wish they pack light. I mean, think about it. Have you ever met anyone who, after five trips, brags, "Each year I pack heavier"? Of course not. With experience, you get serious about packing light. Now, packing light isn't just about saving time or avoiding fees. It's about shaping the kind of travel experience you want to have. And today, I'm joined by someone who understands that as well as anybody I know. Every year, Lisa Friend lives out of a single carry-on bag for about 2 months while leading tours across Europe. She's nearly as passionate about traveling light as I am, and she'll be the first to tell you that packing smart is a skill and a mindset. She joins us now to share her favorite strategies, lessons learned, and savvy tricks for embracing the carry-on lifestyle. Lisa, thanks so much for being here.
1: Thanks for having me, Rick. I'm happy to be here today.
0: You know, it's fun to just think of how we learn because of our experience on the road to pack light. And we all know how to pack light, or at least the importance of packing light. But I find that a lot of people are creative worriers. They're sort of anxiety-stricken as they plan their trip, and they end up packing more than what they need.
1: Yeah, packing anxiety is a real thing, and even I struggle with it, which is why I make lists, and we'll talk about that a little bit more. But packing anxiety, because people are going into the unknown, they don't know what they're going to need, and so they tend to overpack, and they pack for a worst-case scenario or a just-in-case scenario.
0: Yeah, I like that idea of packing for the best case scenario. And then if you need something, you have an excuse to go shopping.
1: Absolutely. I've had some wonderful conversations with young women in German drugstores trying to figure out what's hair conditioner.
0: Lisa, it's kind of a self-imposed limit that those of us who are serious about packing light put on ourselves. We want to have it fit in the bag that gets where you don't have to check it at the airport.
1: Yeah, absolutely. It's easier with a soft-sided bag, which I know is your preference. I tend to go with more of a wheeled bag, but 9x14x22... and just a smidge less than that, That's what you need to bring. That's what you need to prepare for. And that's what's going to get you packing light.
0: And that is an interesting issue because you do have to make a choice when you choose your bag. You can have a hard-sided bag. You can have a squishy bag, like a big pillowcase almost. You can have a bag with two wheels or four wheels, or you can have a bag that hangs on your back and converts into a suitcase you carry without wheels. Most people like a wheelie bag. Two wheels or four wheels. I still carry mine on my back. Someday I'll be dragging it on the wheels too. I can see the value of that. And a lot of people who are perfectly able to carry it in the back still like to carry it with the wheels. When you go with wheels, you have to choose two or four. What's your favorite?
1: I go with two because I'm really concentrating on the part of my trip that's not in the airport. Four wheels is great at the airport. It's great for rolling on the plane, but it's not great on cobblestones and public transportation.
0: You know, the cobblestone issue and the being able to get it off and on the bus or off and on the public transportation, that is more important than just the ease in the airport. So I would vote for two wheels also. I have no credibility when it comes to packing light with women. That's why I'm so excited that you're with us today. I always say there's no excuse. 2 weeks, 2 months, rich, poor, north, south, man, woman, you need to pack light. You need to be mobile. That's the mark of a good traveler. But what is the difference for men and women when it comes to packing light? Can women do it as well as men?
1: Women can do it better than men, Rick.
0: Ah, there you go. That's the answer I wanted. So tell the women who are listening now who go, yeah, Rick, I know you can pack light because you're a guy. Stick up for women and how important it is for women to be packing light and how that's a realistic goal also.
1: Well, I can talk about the challenges that women face that men don't face. So maybe one of them is shoes. Mm-hmm. The other would be toiletries and maybe medicine.
0: So I'll tell you right there, shoes is a big deal. Toiletries and medicine doesn't add up to a heck of a lot if you got a value of taking small containers and that sort of thing. But shoes are a big part, right?
1: You've never packed for 3 months worth of tampons.
0: 3 months worth of tampons. I would say, hey, after 1 month of tampons, I'm going shopping. Is that realistic?
1: No, that is not realistic.
0: Oh, so you have to take the whole trip with you.
1: Okay. It is far easier and wiser to take what you like as a brand, as a product, and bring it with you.
0: This is why we're talking about packing for women right now. Okay, so educate me. How does a woman pack as in a carry-on airplane size bag? What are the challenges? What are the best tips?
1: Okay, so for shoes, you really only need two pairs of shoes. You need a good pair of walking shoes, which I've often gone with like a leather Mary Jane, so it's dressy, but it's comfortable. Marilyn Keene make good ones. And then I go with a sandal, but a good walking sandal that feels a little bit dressy to me. There are a lot of them out there now, but Dansko's always made a good one. Timberland makes more chic ones. But those two shoes I can get by with all the time.
0: So tell how you can toggle from one shoe to the other and suddenly be dressed for a different occasion.
1: Yeah, and sneakers are a completely different animal than they were when maybe you and I started traveling and nobody wanted to wear big white sneakers because that would label you as an American. And now you have all these chic, cute sneakers that are great for your feet, but also can be dressed up and down. And you can wear them daytime and then just change out your jewelry and a scarf and maybe into your nicer sandals. And then you've got a great nighttime outfit.
0: This is Travel with Rick Steves. We're talking with Lisa Friend right now, and she's logged more than 50 trips to Europe since her first time to Germany back in 1993, and she's perfected the art of living out of a carry-on, the airplane-sized bag. When Lisa's not on the road, she shares her packing wisdom on YouTube and helps travelers plan their European itineraries. You can find her one-hour talk on packing light at ricksteves.com. I love your use of the toiletries kit as a little device to hang on the seat in the airplane. Tell us about that.
1: That is my number one trick for making life on the airplane bearable.
0: Because I've got the same toiletries kit. You unzip it and you can hang it and it's got two parts and it's got zippered compartments and you got all your toiletry stuff in it. But you use it in a way totally different.
1: I do. And this came from actually dropping things on the airplane. And mm-hmm. You can't drop something on an airplane in coach, where you and I both fly. You can't drop it in coach and reach down and get it without invading your seatmate space. So I don't want to do that. And I realized that in a lot of planes that the seat back pocket has Velcro on the bottom. So you can actually put your $1,000 phone in the seat back pocket and have it fall out the end. So I use the toiletry kit as something that hangs in front of me, and it has my glasses, my contact lenses, anything I need for the flight, tissues, lip gloss, eye drops.
0: It's perfect. It's so smart. And I got to say, I'm not germophobic, but I'm really concerned about the filthiness of those pouches on the back of the airplane seat. I mean, there's all sorts of gunk in there, and I don't think they clean it up between passengers.
1: No, and that's where people put their sick bags and their used tissues.
0: I don't want to put my laptop in there. I don't want to put my glasses in there. I don't want to put my water bottle in there. So you've got it hanging there on your toiletries kit. Quite clever.
1: Yeah, and I keep hand sanitizer and wipes in there so I can wipe down my tray table.
0: And you've got a concept called the junk drawer. I mean, I've got a junk drawer at home, and I got to admit, I take a Ziploc baggie for my junk drawer. You've got a little bigger junk drawer. It's sort of one of those packing cubes.
1: Yeah, I use a two-sided packing cube, and it's just everything that I need that doesn't fit into the toiletry. So my makeup is in there, my jewelry is in there, things that I need for work, like weird, like binder clips to clip the drapes together in your hotel room.
0: I love how you rip up your guidebooks.
1: Yeah, guidebooks are a big, important tool with a lot of information, and I don't want to leave them behind in my hotel room, which I see people do because they're too heavy. So I just take the chapter and stuff it in my little day bag, and it goes with me everywhere. And when
0: you
1: I leave,
0: that binder clip to hold it together.
1: Mm-hmm.
0: A lot of women are concerned about a blow dryer after they've taken a shower.
1: I don't ever bring a blow dryer.
0: You don't? Aren't you nervous that your hair will be wet?
1: No, I'm not worried about it because every hotel that I stay in is going to have a hair dryer, or there will be one at the front desk that I can ask for. And the hair dryer is the number one thing that blows out sockets in Europe. I've seen it many times.
0: Lisa, let's talk about a couple of last things. First of all, wrinkles.
1: Wrinkles. Wrinkles is actually more of a concern for you because you wear those nice shirts on TV. But I just roll my luggage and everything I have has to pass a wrinkle test so that my body heat will smooth out the wrinkles.
0: So the choice of fabric matters?
1: The choice of fabric matters, absolutely.
0: I've noticed that with my wardrobe on the road. Some things, they look great. Other things are hopeless. And you can always iron it in your room, but it sure is nice not to. And it's also a reminder to put it on with a few wrinkles and half an hour later, they all just took off.
1: Patterns help with that a lot, too. Patterns hide wrinkles and stains.
0: Or some fabrics that are supposed to be wrinkled.
1: Yes.
0: I like my linen in that regard. Tell me a little bit about packing cubes.
1: Packing cubes are a wonderful way to stay organized. They're also a great way to be able to unpack your suitcase if you're just there for one or two nights, but keep things organized, keep things together. So you just pull them out and you have to have the ones that are see-through, at least on top, so you can visually identify what's in that cube. But I don't actually pack all of my clothes in them. I use packing cubes to corral my smaller stuff. So I've got one that's socks, underwear, bras, swimsuit. That's one packing cube. And another one is my junk drawer and all my extra stuff. And then all of my tops and bottoms are all in the bottom of my suitcase rolled. So I only use the packing cubes for smaller things. But that's a personal thing. Some people like to put everything in a cube.
0: But you see, some people, they unzip their bag and boom, it's like a jack-in-the-box. Everything is all over the place. And if they have packing cubes, it really looks ship-shape. That's very helpful, and it helps you also pack lighter. Okay, Lisa, I know that you have something called the three L's. We're out of time now, but can you just give me a very quick review of what are the three L's and why do they matter?
1: The three L's are my secret for packing light, and they are layering, lists, and laundry. Whether I'm going for 14 days or 44 days like I did last fall, I have 1 week's worth of clothes and I go to the laundromat once a week or have my hotel do it. The lists keep me organized and the layers help me pack for any kind of weather. So I've got a raincoat, a warmth fleece, and then long and short sleeve shirts. And I can dress those up and down, layer them up and down exactly to deal with any kind of weather.
0: One last question. What do you leave behind?
1: I leave behind my purse. I keep everything in a combination of my day bag and my money belt that's under my clothes next to my underpants. It's a religion. I do not leave home without it.
0: Lisa, you've gained so much from your experience in travel. I love how you're always thinking about learning from your experience and how you can make it better for travelers. You've got a whole section in your talk about traveling as a family. Learn from your own experience of traveling with your kids and your family. Lisa, thanks so much and happy traveling light.
1: Thanks, Rick. Thanks for having me.
2: I said in these shoes, no way, Jose.
0: Lisa Friend demonstrates how she packs for a month-long trip in one carry-on suitcase in a video presentation that we've posted to YouTube. You'll find a link to it with this week's show at ricksteves.com/radio. A brother-sister team of tour guides from Sweden recommend how to get away into nature in the Swedish countryside, well beyond big city Stockholm. That's where we're going next on Travel with Rick Steves.

0: Sweden is the largest of the Scandinavian countries, and I must admit, it has the grandest capital of the North. But don't let Stockholm blind you to the variety of experiences the rest of Sweden has to offer. It's a nation of forested land, island chains, historic castles, glasswork tours, and exceptional museums. To help us get to know Sweden beyond Stockholm, we're joined right now on Travel with Rick Steves by two Swedish tour guides, who also happen to be brother and sister, Igor Da Silva and Gabriella Ilvesdotter. Gabby, Igor, thanks for being here.
1: Thank you for having us. This is so much fun.
0: I agree, and I get to talk about something that I've always wanted to talk about with two Swedish guides. But first of all, I'm curious about your names. Igor. I didn't think Igor would be the name of a Swedish person. Is that a popular name in Sweden?
2: It's not. It's actually a Russian name.
0: Yeah.
2: And long story short, my biological father is Brazilian, and Igor is a very popular name in Brazil. And that's strange, but it is.
0: Because just a couple months ago, I had a guide named Igor in Venice, in Italy. And he said, well, there's a lot of people move around and it's kind of multicultural in the naming. And Gabby, what about the Scandinavian way of naming the daughter? We have Johnson and Peterson and so on. And now you are Ilva's daughter.
1: Exactly. And the reason you have Johnson and Peterson is because of the Scandinavians that emigrated and they brought those names with them. Because like they still do in Iceland, if you had a family of a mother and a father with their own names, and then you had a boy and a girl, a son and a daughter, traditionally, the father's first name would be the first part of their surname. So let's say John, and then the boy would be Johnson and the daughter would be John's daughter. And it was decided around the 1800s that we should have one name per family. Imagine a family of four with four different surnames. Yeah. That's chaos. So they told people, choose a name. Mm-hmm. And since we live in a man's world, often the fathers decided, okay, my father was John, so I'm Johnson. My whole family will be Johnson, even though I have three daughters. And that's why we have so many girls, so many daughters who are called Anderson and Peterson and Johnson.
0: Right. But in your family, it's...
1: We decided that we will have enough of this. Now we want to change the world.
0: So Hakon agreed with this, your father.
1: He didn't have a say.
0: He was outvoted by the women. Because I know and love your father, Hakon. Now I have even higher esteem of your daddy. Okay, let's get on to the topic here.
1: Yes.
0: Stockholm dominates travelers' dreams of Sweden. I love Stockholm, but let's venture beyond. Now, I know there's plenty of places in Denmark outside of Copenhagen that are quite famous. Plenty of places in Norway outside of Oslo that are quite famous. But I think Sweden and the neighboring country Finland, that's a little more of a secret and a challenge. First of all, when Swedes vacation, let's say in people from the big city, Stockholm, they take a vacation in their own country, where are they likely to go?
2: I would say that we take a sailboat and then we go out to the archipelago. The Stockholm archipelago is very soft and forestry, but if you go to the west coast, you will see something totally different. The archipelago is dramatic, it's salty, it's windy.
0: And this is the coast facing Denmark?
2: The coast facing Norway.
0: The coast facing Norway.
2: Exactly.
0: Okay, so it's the if you take the boat from Copenhagen to Oslo, you will sail right up that then.
2: Exactly.
0: Yeah. Okay, so rugged west coast. Interesting. Gabby.
1: Well, Igor is completely right. So, for instance, our mother, she always went to the west coast when she was growing up, not only to sail, because we are boat lovers as Scandinavians, but we also love our seafood. And the west coast shrimp sandwich is famous, but mussels, oysters. Just recently, the oysters from a town on the west coast called Grebbestad, they got EU protection. So that's the thing now. A Grebbestad oyster is just as valuable as Parmesan from Parma.
0: What's
1: so
0: the name
1: on.
0: Of that oyster, the special?
1: Grebbestad.
0: Okay.
1: Grebbe, G-R-E-B-B-E, stad. Grebbestad.
0: Do I remember a festival, a very enthusiastic festival in Sweden where everybody is eating little shrimp? Or little...
2: Yes.
0: What is that?
2: That is called kräftskiva. It's our crayfish festival.
0: That is the crayfish.
2: And that's something else.
0: So that would be just a way to embrace the... I wonder if you're in the countryside, do you find a different flavor of the traditional culture than in the big city? How is it different from Stockholm to a small town on the west coast or something.
1: It's absolutely different. So in the small town, like in many countries, I would say, mm-hmm. community is much more important. So for instance, when you go to a crayfish party, they're not as common in Stockholm as they would be in a small town, because you sit at a long table, always outdoors. And this is, of course, something that is hard to do if you live in a big city, because the crayfish is very smelly. So you don't want to, no one wants to have that in their living room with the juices on their carpet smelling for months. So we go to the countryside, the village. The cities are empty for these festivities. And the same thing goes for another festivity that we have, that is the surströmming, which is the fermented herring.
0: Uh-huh.
1: This is very popular in northern Sweden. They put the herring in barrels that they let rot and ferment for 3 months before they open it up. And you can imagine the odors, the stench.
0: Fishy heaven for a good Swede Viking.
1: Exactly. Yeah.
2: Delicious.
1: So we love it. It's very peculiar, but it's a very small town thing.
0: Small town. Okay, yeah. So there is a benefit if you're traveling and trying to understand Sweden to connect with the small town. This is Travel with Rick Steves. We're talking with our two Swedish tour guides, brother and sister team here, Igor Da Silva and Gabriella Ilvesdotter. They both lead Americans all across Scandinavia. Now, if you're staying in Stockholm, as most people probably would, there's a number of very nice day trips you can make that get you out of the city. Igor, what can you tell me about Sigtuna and Uppsala?
2: Uppsala, I would say, is like our Oxford. It's our university city. Mm-hmm. So the oldest university in Northern Europe is in Uppsala. It's from the 1500s. And we also have Northern Europe's biggest cathedral, the Uppsala Domkyrka.
0: And why would a town outside of the big city have the biggest cathedral?
2: Because that was the capital.
0: The historic capital.
2: Exactly.
0: Uppsala.
2: Uppsala. And it's worth a visit.
0: But your father took me to one of the most memorable places nearby, and it's called Old Uppsala, right? Gamla Uppsala.
1: Gamla Uppsala, exactly.
0: And what would you see if you were taking a group to Old Uppsala? Not the biggest church during the Christian time, but long before that.
1: We have these prehistoric burial mounds that are amazing. And these predate the Vikings. We're talking Bronze Age, and they are amazing. They're really fantastic.
0: Wow. And nearby, on your day trip out of the capital city of Stockholm, you can stop by Sigtuna, which must be one of the oldest towns in Sweden.
1: It is, and it is usually referred to as the first capital, because in the beginning, the king moved. We didn't really have a capital. So Uppsala is sometimes referred to as a capital because it was the king's seat for a while. But Sigtuna is usually the one we say was the first capital of Sweden. And we have these beautiful ruins. It's a really, really cozy city. I would say it's a must. If you're venturing outside of Stockholm, Sigtuna is a must.
0: There you get a compliment, because it's a little town, a beautiful, charming, fairy tale town.
1: Exactly.
0: And Igor, it has rune stones.
2: Yes.
0: What's the big deal? Rune stone. What is that?
2: The rune stones, first of all, it's how the Vikings wrote. So we didn't have letters. So it was the Viking letter. And the rune stones, they told a story. And usually it could be very ordinary stories. It could say Rick traveled to Norway for Viking, because Viking is a thing you did. It's not a thing you are. So Viking means vik is bay. You go from bay to bay. Huh. So Viking is something you do.
0: It's a verb. So we've talked about day trips from Stockholm, and you mentioned briefly, Igor, the archipelago, which is just so beautiful. If you like boats and islands and little cabins, that's a delight. Let's talk about further afield. We've got the center of the country, very traditional. When you think of, you want to get the most traditional small town slice of Sweden, what's the region that's famous for that?
1: Dalarna, which has the famous Dala horse. If you have seen a wooden red painted horse with some floral patterns on it, you've seen a Dala horse. And that is absolutely a very traditional part of Sweden.
0: So you can go there if you want that. It's almost iconic for that region. It's more traditional. You can see the Open Air Folk Museum in Skansen in Stockholm if you want to. But to see the Open Air Folk Museum real life, you could go to Dalarna.
1: Exactly. And that is where we have a town called Falun, which is a very important town to us. We have a Swedish delicacy, a sausage that comes from that place. It's called Falu Korv. Korv is sausage. Uh-huh. We even have the red paint. You talked about these cottages. The typical red paint we paint our barns and our wooden homes with is called Falu Red. So red from Falun. And Falun is this town in the province of Dalarna.
0: When you drive through Sweden, you think whoever is selling the red paint around here has a good business because there's a lot of red paint. I remember once staying in a humble guest house with red paint in Växjö in the middle, where people go to trace their Swedish ancestry. And the people who ran that guest house had an immigrant's cottage that they rented. Do you know about, is this a thing, an immigrant's cottage?
1: It is. And there is even in Växjö, there is even a museum uh-huh. that helps people, especially Americans, yeah. that want to research their ancestry. And they help them find all of these different kinds of documents and papers to try to help them.
0: Because this region was so poor. You can measure the amount of people emigrating, to leaving, by how poor an area was.
1: Exactly.
0: I mean, the center of Sweden was one of the poorest areas, and it had one of the highest percentages of immigration coming to a great extent to the United States. But sometimes they just abandoned their cottage, and now you can go into the middle of these vast forests and hang out in these very, very humble cottages.
1: Yes, the area of Småland, really the farmers there struggled because the ground is so stony. So it was hard for them to make anything grow. And the lack of food and the poverty, well, made them move. The same reason people are moving today, to find a better life somewhere else.
0: This is Travel with Rick Steves. We're talking with Igor Da Silva and Gabriela Ilvestotter, two guides from Sweden, and they're talking about where you might go in Sweden outside of the obvious first stop, which would be the capital city and the dominant city, Stockholm. So Sweden is a huge country. I think it's much bigger than Norway and Denmark, especially in square miles. And Igor, I understand you like to hike in the north.
2: Yes, I do.
0: This is Lapland, right?
2: This is Lapland. So,
0: tell me about, as a traveler, what I might enjoy in Lapland.
2: So first of all, nature is very accessible. We have something called allemansrätten. It's the law of public rights to use the nature. So every Swede can use the nature, even if it's private land.
0: Allemansrätten?
2: Allemansrätten, exactly.
0: So everybody can walk anywhere, you can sleep out if you're polite. And
2: exactly,
0: so on.
2: We only need to respect nature, leave no trace.
0: And this works.
2: And it works.
0: That's
2: and
0: great.
2: We love it.
0: So when you're hiking, tell me a little bit about the nature that you would encounter in Lapland.
2: Oh, it's so beautiful. So imagine, it's a little bit like Alaska, I would say. It's Lapland, it's mountains and no trees and vast landscape, and you walk and walk and walk, and you see no people.
0: No trees, you mean you're above the tree line?
2: We are above the tree line.
0: All right.
2: And we walk, usually, me and my friends, we walk on the King's Trail. It's 440 kilometers, 270 miles long, and a day apart, we have cabins that the Swedish Tourist Association take care of. It's very simple, modest, but we go from cabin to cabin, and we meet other people there. We have dinner, we cook.
0: Great.
2: And it's very easy.
0: Okay, I'm a tourist.
2: Yeah.
0: Do you see the Aurora Borealis? Do you see the Northern Lights? Do you see reindeer? And do you encounter Lap culture?
2: Not during summer, but what you will see is the midnight sun. And messes up your perspective a time, but in a good way.
0: Yeah.
2: Imagine hiking 11 p.m.
0: Yeah.
2: And you see the sun.
0: I love it. And reindeer?
2: And reindeer you see, sometimes you see more reindeer than people.
0: Yeah.
2: Yes.
0: And during Sami culture.
2: And Sami culture, of course. And during winter, it's the best place, one of the best places in the world to see Aurora Borealis.
0: Sami people were historically nomadic, right?
2: Yes.
0: And now they have to stay put, or do they still roam?
2: They stay put. They don't roam mm-hmm. as they used to. Because
0: it's a difficult adjustment.
2: It is, but they have a lot of help with technology now. So they have their snowmobiles, they have drones to follow the reindeer, so they don't need to.
0: Does the government help them, or are they a problem for the government?
2: They help them, but there is a lot of difficulties. And we need to put up windmills and stuff, and we are putting it on their land, and they don't like it because it scares the reindeer away.
0: Okay.
2: And this is a hard question because we need green energy.
0: Every country has these problems. We don't have windmills scaring away reindeer in our country, but, you know, every country has something similar like that. And when we travel, we appreciate that. Gabby, a couple of things I wanted to talk about before we finish. The glass works. They're so beautiful for the tourist to see in the middle of Sweden. and then the city of Kalmar.
1: Oh, two fantastic things. So in this province of Småland, where so many Swedes emigrated to America, where they came from, this is what we call glass country. And mm-hmm. there you have just beautiful glass being made. So you can go and visit these places. Kosta Boda is one of these famous manufacturers of fantastic glass. And it has become one of the iconic Swedish symbols almost.
0: And they still welcome tourists to visit. You see a demonstration, you see the gallery,
1: exactly.
0: and maybe you spend some money.
1: And you can go there and even try to blow your own glass, which is amazing. It's a lot of fun.
0: So you can study that in the middle. It's just the glassworks. And then Kalmar, what an amazing city with a great maritime heritage and a wonderful castle.
1: It is, and a fantastic history. So Kalmar is referred to as the key to Sweden. So for a long time, the Swedish-Danish border was just 10 miles south of Kalmar. Well, not a little bit
0: the
1: more.
0: The Danes took half of Sweden at
1: yes.
0: one time. Those Danes,
1: I know, those pesky Danes. Oh.
0: God, they bugged the Norwegians too, you know.
1: I know. So yes, exactly. And this is one of the places with a lot of history, a lot of battles. We have this fantastic castle located there to defend our border.
0: One of the best castles in all of Europe,
1: absolutely.
0: I think. It's the Kalmar Castle, Kalmar.
1: Yeah.
0: One of my magic moments is about a 15, 20-minute drive, I think, from Kalmar. Åland. And in Åland, I met a Viking burial ground. Stones, the shape of a Viking ship sticking out of the dirt.
1: Yeah.
0: And standing in the middle of this circle of stones, thinking about a Viking burial ceremony.
1: Imagine. Oh, so
0: wonderful.
1: Cool.
0: I want to finish just with a magic moment that you guys might have. Igor, I know you're a sailor.
2: Yes.
0: Take me on a moment in the wonderful archipelago that seems to go halfway to Finland from Stockholm. You know, all hours you can sail to the east of Stockholm.
2: Yeah, for me, there's nothing better in this world to be in a sailboat with your friends, just sailing, relaxing, and then you go to a nature harbor and you don't pay anything, and there's other boats, and you connect them with total strangers, and you go jumping from boat to boat, sharing your food, swimming together, and it's a brilliant way to have a community, and I love it. It's the best thing in the world.
0: Crayfish,
2: oyster,
0: drinking.
2: Shrimp.
0: What would you be drinking?
2: Burning wine, of course.
0: Burning wine.
2: Yes.
0: what is burning
2: so
0: wine?
2: So burning wine is our liquor, yeah. made from potato, of course.
0: Yeah.
2: So it's very strong.
0: What is the Swedish name for that?
2: Brännvin.
0: Brännvin.
1: But
0: literally,
1: you know,
0: burning wine.
1: Literally burning wine.
0: Wow. Okay. Gabby, what is your magic moment that we can finish with?
1: Oh, what I really love to do is actually also hiking. So to go to mountaintops and just look at the world from above. I am a city girl, though, so I do love Stockholm, of course. Mm-hmm. But when I leave Stockholm, my thing is to hike up mountains, or in wintertime, ski them. We have lovely, lovely skiing. And not that far from Stockholm, which is the great thing. It's just a couple of hours north, and you have this amazing nature.
0: You guys, thank you so much for inspiring us to look a little bit beyond the capital when we're going to have time to visit your country, Sweden. Tusen tack.
2: Thank you very much.
1: Tusen tack.
2: Tack så mycket.
0: 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Let's do that next at 877-333-7425. It's Travel with Rick Steves.

0: So where have you been traveling lately? We're opening our Travel with Rick Steves phone lines right now at 877-333-RICK to check in with listeners like you. Tell us what's made your travel special and where you recommend visiting so that we can all share in the adventure. Anne is using that number right now from Bloomington, Indiana. Anne, thanks for your call.
1: Good to be with you.
0: Thank you. Yeah, where have you been traveling lately?
1: So I have been to Zeeland, especially Middelburg in the Netherlands.
0: Huh. And what did you find there?
1: I was actually there because they have an Institute of American Studies there because the Roosevelt family, our Roosevelt, Franklin and Teddy Roosevelt, are from that part of the Netherlands.
0: Hmm.
1: So I was there partly for work and then partly for travel.
0: Now, where exactly is Zeeland? Because I know Holland is the core of the Netherlands. The Netherlands is a whole bunch of provinces, right?
1: Right.
0: And when a lot of people confuse, you know, the Netherlands and Holland, but calling the Netherlands Holland is like calling America Texas, I would say.
1: That is about true. So Zeeland province is the furthest south and furthest west province of the Netherlands. And it is made up of essentially three what would be islands if it weren't for the fact that the Dutch are always moving the water away.
0: Okay, so that's down by the on the coast next to Belgium.
1: Correct.
0: All right. I didn't realize the Roosevelts had Dutch heritage.
1: Yep, that's the part of the Netherlands they were from, and the Zeelanders are very proud of that.
0: You know, the Netherlands is very popular, and Amsterdam is super popular, and it's pretty predictable when you go to Amsterdam what you do as an American tourist in the countryside. Not many people go to Zeeland compared to just doing the touristy must-see stops in Holland.
1: Yes, and I think a lot of Americans would very much enjoy if they went to Zeeland. It's set up very much for tourists, but the tourists who go there are Germans primarily, So everything is well set up to be a tourist, but it's just not that many Americans who go. And one of the most wonderful things about Zeeland is that most of the time you're only a few minutes from a beach.
0: When you say it's set up for tourists, what do you mean set up for tourists?
1: So I mean there's not very many big hotels, but there's lots of places to stay. So it's very easy to find accommodation, and then they have really wonderful restaurants, and then it's quite easy to get around. I've never, I have to say, driven there, but I went only by train and bus, and it's quite easy to get, and by bicycle, of course, the Netherlands, right?
0: I would say that for a visitor to the Netherlands, it's easier by public transportation than any place in Europe. A car is nice to have, but you don't need a car in the Netherlands. Distances are short. Train lines are amazing. If the trains don't go there, bus lines go there, which are coordinated with the nearest train station. And, of course, you can rent a bike at or near any train station almost and pedal to where you like. And then you take part of that wonderful dual network of roads, one for cars and one for bikes.
1: Exactly. I've never tried to have a car in the Netherlands, and I've never missed it one bit.
0: Have you biked?
1: I have, yes.
0: Tell us what that's like.
1: First of all, it is all flat, so it is easy to do. And as you say, it's quite simple to always find a bicycle. Many places in Zeeland, if you rent a small house or an apartment, the bicycles will come with it.
0: Mm-hmm.
1: It is, however, a little bit of a contact sport. You really have to know how to do it because people in the Netherlands take their biking very seriously. And they will know if you're a foreigner because likely you'll wear a helmet, and none of them wear their helmets.
0: Yeah, you nailed it. They take their biking seriously. I think it's a coming-of-age thing for a Dutch kid when they're 16 or whatever. They take this test, and to have your license to be fully legal on the roads with two wheels, you have to know the rules of the road just as much as car drivers in our country.
1: Exactly. But fortunately, tourists don't need to take the test, and we can just hop on a bike.
0: Yeah, that's right. And it's a delightful way to enjoy the Netherlands. And thanks so much for reminding us there's more to the Netherlands than Holland and Amsterdam.
1: Well, it's my pleasure.
0: Take care. Bye-bye.
1: Bye-bye.
0: Patrick's on the line in Palm City, Florida. Patrick, thanks for your call.
2: Oh, you're welcome, Rick.
0: Where are you traveling? What are you thinking about?
2: Well, we went back to France for the first time in like 20 years. We've been there many, many times. We had a really great time. We went to a few places we'd never been before. We went to Dijon, we went to Bordeaux, and we went to a little town to visit friends up in the Pyrenees called Foix.
0: Huh. So, how did you like the Pyrenees, Patrick?
2: The Pyrenees was really good. It was in like an ancient town. There was a church there that was half Romanesque, half Gothic. And also while we were there, they had the Fête de Musique, which is a music festival they have all over France. And so you would just walk around the town and there were people playing music everywhere. So that was really good.
0: Patrick, did you know about that festival or did you just bump into it as you were in Foix?
2: Yeah, we bumped into it.
0: You know, my best festival experiences, I've got to admit, have been just, hey, there's a party going on, you know, and then it's serendipity. And when serendipity knocks, you say, come on in.
2: Yeah, that was that. And also when we wanted to go to Bordeaux because we heard there were good restaurants. So we decided we'll have a couple days there. Mm-hmm. And when we got there, they said it was the Fête de Vin, the wine festival.
0: Wow.
2: And I was like, well, we lucked out. We got to Bordeaux at the right
0: time. Wine festival in Bordeaux. Well, you know, two things. First of all, you were going to places that are not so much on everybody's bucket list. So you were steering away from the crowds that are plaguing so many travelers. If you just went to Paris and the Loire Valley and the Riviera, you'd have a different crowd scene. So that's a great thing. And then you were flexible enough to jump at the opportunity to enjoy these festivals that you just stumbled into with a little bit of good luck. And when you go to the towns that are not so famous for tourists, I think you find a lot of people at the festivals are locals, either from that town or from that region, a family day out or whatever. And a great way to celebrate the local culture, like a wine festival in Bordeaux, I can't imagine anything more tasty.
2: Yeah, the market there was also really good food. We had oysters and different things with duck was really good there.
0: So. You know, in France, Patrick, markets are like festivals in themselves, aren't they?
2: Yeah, no, I enjoyed that as much as just about anything was the morning walking around the market in Bordeaux.
0: You know, thinking of those festivals, those were small festivals that you visited that are not on the international map. And then there are the big festivals, you know, the running of the bulls in Pamplona, just over the border from where you were in southern France, and the carnival in Germany or carnival in Italy. There's so many big festivals. We had so much fun a few years ago putting together a one-hour special on public television, just celebrating the greatest festivals in Europe. And if anybody's planning a trip to Europe, you might want to check that out. Every show we've ever made is available. You can just go to my website at ricksteves.com and watch any of those shows. But the one-hour special on Europe's festivals could get you in the mood and let you know how fun it is to hit an April fair in Andalusia or a fall harvest time festival like Oktoberfest. Europe just comes alive when you hit a festival, doesn't it?
2: Oh, yeah. That was a big treat for us.
0: Yeah.
2: That was really amazing.
0: Hey, Patrick, thanks so much for your call and enjoy your future travels.
2: Oh, well, thank you, Rick, as well.
0: Take care. Bye. This is Travel with Rick Steves. We're checking in with our travelers today, and you can email us or call us. We're at radio@ricksteves.com, and our phone number is 877-333-7425. And Dylan's calling in from Vancouver in Washington. Hey, Dylan.
3: Hey, Rick.
0: Thanks for calling.
3: You're welcome. Hey, I thought I'd just touch base with you. Some advice for the listeners. My wife and I have taken our kids to Europe four times now and also to Costa Rica. And so we've kind of had some hard knocks and great times. So I thought maybe a little bit of advice on traveling with children might be pretty useful for the listeners.
0: Wonderful. How old are your kids?
3: Right now they're teenagers, but the first trip we took them to England and Scotland, and they were only about 6 and 9 years old.
0: Okay.
3: But now they've grown up to become teenagers, and we've gone through trips since then about four times now. So
0: okay, so lots of parents are tuning in right now. Dylan's got some advice from the School of Hard Knocks. How do you have a family of five on the road in Europe or Costa Rica or whatever and have a great time?
3: Well, it's actually just four of us, but the key things that I found are when they're younger, the countryside is better than big cities. Renting a car is definitely the way to go. Trains are doable, of course. We did that in France, the train from Spain to France. But with a car, you have kind of a little retreat you can go to when you're done with any of the sites. What we've found over the years is as the kids get older, the sites that we visit tend to change. And when they're younger, we found that traveling more like a local worked a lot better. Like we would, after only doing one museum a day, we'd go visit a local playground, for example, so the kids could get all their wiggles out on a playground with all the other European kids.
0: Did you work to incorporate the kids into the itinerary planning, or did you just, was it Father Knows Best?
3: We absolutely worked to include them. One of the things we did, for example, we visited castles in England, and prior to the trip, I tried to sketch out and investigate which castles would be having a festival or an event on when we went, because I knew that the kids would be more interested in something that's interactive, where they can put on a costume, shoot a bow and arrow. So we would ask them, you know, hey, does a castle sound fun? And if they said yes, we would do that. If they didn't, then we would try to find something else that they would want to do.
0: You know, I don't think I've been to a big castle in England anyways that didn't have lots of interactive stuff going on for kids. It just seems like every day is a field trip waiting to happen.
3: It is, definitely. There's a lot to do for the kids, because one thing to think about is the locals take their kids there, and kids around the world, and they want to be entertained when they're somewhere.
0: You know, we travelers think everything is designed for us, but, you know, you could make a case that it's more designed for school groups visiting in a lot of cases and local family outings. And don't forget that as parents, we can capitalize on that with our own kids.
3: Absolutely, 100%. It's one of the key things to think about is, for example, kids like fast places to eat. Like, we would just go in a grocery store. Almost all the grocery stores in Europe have a deli counter or quick take sandwiches. And that would work really well for meals as opposed to a fancy sit-down restaurant, for example, because the parents in Europe need food like that.
0: I think the kids like that more than having to sit through a long restaurant meal.
3: Oh, absolutely. They definitely prefer it. They've given us lots of feedback on that over the years.
0: I remember when you were talking about your kids in the car, I had a little deja vu memory of joy. I remember when I was a little teeny bopper, we would have these goofy things that I would do with my mom and dad. In Germany, you know, the word for exit is fart, and the word for journey is fart. So, you know, every exit on the road says Ausfahrt. Or if you're going to take a trip to the zoo, it's a zoo fart. And if you're going to go a round trip, it's a round fart.
3: Yeah.
0: So we would just sit in the bed laughing about
3: like
0: the farts in Europe. But kids can have fun, especially if the parents can get down on their level and make it a party.
3: Absolutely. And that's what we found. Like, we have some real nice family memories and lots of funny jokes about the small things, like the silly school of ducks we saw outside of a moat or in a moat in a castle in England. And so we find that those little small memories are much more powerful for them than seeing a piece of art that they're really not that familiar with.
0: Did you ever go to any of the just big commercial kids destinations, the local versions of Disneyland or Legoland?
3: We sure have. And I was going to recommend that as well. Like, it's a kids trip as well as an adult's. So we went to, for example, we went to Alton Towers, which is an amusement park in northwest England or in the Midlands. And we liked it better than Disneyland. It's not as crowded.
0: Yeah.
3: The rides are funner. And we didn't see a single American. And we were there in the right in the middle of summer.
0: Very good point. You know that a lot of Americans are hell-bent on going to Disneyland in Paris. But you'll have a more local, less expensive, more real and laid-back and kind of charming experience if you go to the Asterix Park in Paris. Or in Germany, there's a place called Fantasyland. And I found it was fun for our kids to see a European angle on, Westerns and cowboys and Indians and that sort of thing from a European perspective. It was a cultural experience to go to Fantasyland in Germany for a bunch of American kids.
3: Yeah, we always found it really funny to go to, like, Out West Land at an amusement park in the middle of England and what their take is on it, because we live out west, and so we would just sometimes laugh and shake our heads. But it was a really fun time for all of us, and so much less crowded and cheaper than going to Disneyland. So we had a really good time hitting up the local amusement parks for the kids.
0: Dylan, you are just an inspiration from a parenting point of view, and I think a good takeaway is if you can afford it, if you can pull it off, it is such a beautiful thing from a parenting point of view to take your kids with you to Europe.
3: Yes, it's been a lot of fun. We visited many countries. We like Scandinavia a lot because it's very spread out, not quite as crowded. Like Paris in the middle of August to be with kids was pretty rough.
0: Mm-hmm.
3: We've also been during the Christmas season, and that was really nice because it wasn't as crowded. Kids get tired at the end of the day, so even if the sun goes down at 4:30, we would be back at the hotel or the apartment we rented at that time anyway to eat dinner. And the chateaus and all the locales in Europe, the big tourist sites, they dress them up for Christmas.
0: Oh, yeah.
3: There's Christmas trees, decorations, and we all loved it.
0: Hey, your kids are really blessed to have that experience to bank in their memory as they grow up. Dylan, thanks so much for sharing your wisdom as far as parenting on the road.
3: Thanks, Rick.
0: Bye now. Michael's calling in from Mount Vernon in Ohio. Hey, Michael.
4: Hi, how are you today?
0: I'm great. Thanks for calling.
4: I don't have a faux pas, but we do have some very memorable experiences. My wife and I have been traveling in Europe for 30 years, and our bucket list contains the idea that we want to meet the people and learn the culture, not necessarily to see the big sites and the big cities and so forth. So we're kind of the opposite of what a lot of travelers do. But because of that, we really gained some absolutely marvelous experiences. As an example, we were in Italy for 3 weeks, and there was a hill town called Civitella with a magnificent castle ruins. And there wasn't much going on, but they had a little museum. So we went in there. There was a two-room museum that featured what happened during World War II in that village. And apparently what happened was that the German army was upset because there were partisans in the area. And if anybody has seen a World War II movie, you know, the Germans come in and they take hostages and they you know, murder 20 or so members of the village. In this actual situation, they murdered 110 boys and men in that village, and that's what this museum was about. They had a display case with pictures of all of these men and boys, and it still reverberates in my mind to see that. So on a happier note, though, we shared recess with 9 students from a one-room school in Mutten, Switzerland. We had rented an apartment, and this school was above that apartment, and that was absolutely one of our most memorable experiences. I think the teacher gave them a little longer recess because we were out there having so much fun.
0: Yeah. And did you have any sort of takeaway from that visit?
4: Well, our takeaway is that it reinforces our style of travel.
0: Oh, yeah.
4: We know that people have a bucket list. They want to go to, you know, Rome and see the Colosseum and the Eiffel Tower in Paris and Tower of London. And bucket lists, you know, satisfy a lot of American travelers. What we like to emphasize is getting away from the tourist crowds and the tourist spots where you only meet Europeans that are there because they're serving the tourist market.
0: Yeah, your philosophy is great, to get beyond that sort of tourism.
4: Yeah, exactly. And our philosophy is to get a car, drive to find these other little villages that are not touristy, and get to know the locals. So we stay on farms,

0: to the fact that that is how you have those experiences. Thanks, Michael, for sharing that.
1: Okay, thank you.
0: Okay, happy travels, and keep making those serendipitous moments happen.
1: You bet. Thank you. Bye-bye.
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4: Dana White took over the UFC Ultimate Fighting Championship, which was once denounced as human cockfighting.
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4: Now the UFC is allowed on the White House lawn and preparing to stage fights there. A talk with Dana White on the next Morning Edition from NPR News.
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1: I'm Calvin Claiborne. 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Coming soon, Abilene Heritage Square will have its grand opening tomorrow from 10 a.m. to 5 p.m., located on South 1st Street. 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Children will design and launch their very own balloon rockets to see how far and how fast they can go. 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
2: 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I'm Sasha Pfeiffer.
0: And I'm Ilse Chang. When musician Dua Saleh set out to make an album about a fictional post-apocalyptic world, they didn't have to look very far for inspiration.
3: I was born into a pool of bloodshed, so it constantly feels like my world is deteriorating before me. 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
2: 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I'm Calvin Claiborne, and this is All Things Considered. Coming up next on KACU is more of All Things Considered until 5:30, then Marketplace. Coming up next hour, the Trump administration is shifting their public approach on immigration as congressional Republicans push to fund ICE through the end of President Trump's term. Stay tuned to hear more. 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
3: We're seeing still historic high numbers of people in immigration detention, and the administration began buying warehouses to convert them into detention facilities.
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1: 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This has been Marketplace. Coming up next is Fresh Air. Watch out for our Saturday exclusives tomorrow, including Wait, Wait, Don't Tell Me at 10 o'clock and Travel with Rick Steves at 3 p.m. On tonight's Fresh Air, a remembrance, Pulitzer Prize-winning journalist Philip Caputo. He wrote the acclaimed 1977 memoir, A Rumor of War, about leading a Marine platoon during the Vietnam War. And we listened to Terry's 1985 interview with Sir David Attenborough. He made the popular Life on Earth, Nature documentaries, and more. He turned 100 this month. Join us. Fresh Air is up next, right now. I'm Calvin Claiborne, and you're listening to KACU 89.5 Abilene.
2: From WHYY in Philadelphia, this is Fresh Air. I'm David Bean Cooley. Today, we remember Philip Caputo, who wrote an acclaimed and unflinching memoir about leading a Marine platoon during the Vietnam War. It taught him a painful truth.
3: When I was in Vietnam, I had discovered that I had a capacity to be violent and dark in my actions in a way that totally shocked me.
2: He went on to become a Pulitzer Prize-winning journalist. Also, celebrated naturalist and nature documentarian Sir David Attenborough, he turned 100 this month. What do you do when a wild animal comes after you?
4: All I know is that when the rhinoceros charges, you find yourself 12 foot up a tree that has no branches beneath you, and you can't imagine how you got there.
2: And John Powers reviews the new film, The Wizard of the Kremlin. First, the news.
1: It's 6:01. Good evening. I'm Calvin Claiborne with KACU News. Today, the Supreme Court of Texas refused to remove Houston Democrat Gene Wu from office for his role in the party's 2025 quorum break over Republican redistricting plans. Wu leads the Texas House Democrats and played a key role in members' several-week absence from the state house last summer. As the Texas newsroom's Blaze Ganey reports, Friday's opinion comes in response to a lawsuit from Governor Greg Abbott, who'd asked the state Supreme Court to oust Representative Wu.
5: The court's move is a blow to the governor, who argued Wu should lose his Texas House seat. Abbott maintains Wu and his quorum-breaking colleagues abandoned their jobs by trying to stall Republicans' congressional redistricting effort. On Friday, the court said the state's constitution already provides tools to deal with absent members, including things like fining lawmakers, something the state's already done here. Chief Justice Jimmy Blacklock

0: The Democrats' corn break drew national attention to Texas, an early battle in a political gerrymandering struggle that's still playing out across the country ahead of the midterm elections. I'm Blaze Ganey in Austin.
1: The Trump administration is once again waiving environmental laws to speed up border barriers in the Big Bend region. That area is home to a stretch of the Rio Grande protected by the National Wild and Scenic Rivers Act. Customs and Border Protection is moving forward with a 175-mile border wall in the region, which would stretch from Hudspeth to Presidio counties. Spurs Nation is fired up about the team's chances of beating the Timberwolves tonight and advancing to the Western Conference Finals. Texas Public Radio's Brian Kirkpatrick visited the Spurs fan shop in Houston to find out what fans think.
2: Fan Ryan Martinez thinks the Silver and Black will send the T-Wolves howling into the night.
3: As much as I would like a return home to win it here at home, I have full confidence that they're going to beat Minnesota in Minnesota and bring on the Oklahoma City Thunder.
2: Fan Jesse Frantz thinks the same as Martinez. She is still talking about Wimby's revenge game on Tuesday night where he scored 27 points. Wimby had been ejected for a sharp elbow in the previous game, which came after a lot of physicality directed his way all series long.
4: I think that it was well-deserved for the Timberwolves, yeah. I think they deserved it, and they got what they deserved.
2: And fan Alexandra Gracia thinks the Spurs can win Friday night and go all the way to the title game.
5: They've been learning as they go, and they've been proving that they can win no matter what, with or without Wimby.
2: Tip-off is at 8:30 tonight on Prime Video. I'm Brian Kirkpatrick in San Antonio.
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6: Africa's top public health agency says at least 65 people have died in an outbreak of Ebola in the Democratic Republic of Congo. Michael Koloki has more.
7: In a statement, the Africa Centers for Disease Control and Prevention said it is closely monitoring the confirmed outbreak of Ebola in the Ituri region of the Democratic Republic of Congo. The health agency has urged those in the affected areas to report any symptoms they experience, adding that it was working with Congolese authorities as well as officials from neighboring South Sudan and Uganda to boost surveillance of the disease and to contain the outbreak as quickly as possible. Over the past few decades, the Democratic Republic of Congo has witnessed a number of outbreaks of Ebola. 45 people died last year after an outbreak of the disease was witnessed in the country's Kasai province, according to the World Health Organization. For NPR News, I'm Michael Kaluki in Nairobi.
6: A judge has declared a mistrial in the rape retrial of Harvey Weinstein after once again the jury failed to reach a verdict. Weinstein, an era-defining figure of the Me Too movement, was first convicted of assaulting Jessica Mann in 2020. But that verdict, along with another charge, was later overturned. A second trial ended with a hung jury last year. The 74-year-old disgraced movie mogul remains behind bars in California, where he's been since 2020. In 2022, he was convicted in Los Angeles of rape and sexual assault and sentenced to 16 years in prison. He's appealing that verdict. I'm Janine Herbst, and you're listening to NPR News from Washington.
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1: Discipline, passion, and focus. 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I'm pianist Peter Dugan. 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That's From the Top.
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3: Hello there, and welcome to Exploring Music. It's Phil McLaughlin here. All week long, we've been listening to the music of the great Hungarian-born composer Béla Bartók. Let me read to you from a letter from the 1930s from Ralph Hawkes. It's the great English music publisher, Boosey and Hawkes, and he writes, "As soon as the Anschluss with Austria was proclaimed, I realized that both Bartók and Kodály were, so to speak, marooned in Budapest. Bartók was terribly concerned," he told Ralph Hawkes. I'm quoting now from Bartók's letter. "I am worried about the imminent danger that Hungary will surrender to this regime of thieves and murderers. The only question is, when and how long? How long can I go on living in such a country? I would feel it my duty to emigrate, as long as that were possible, but I have my mother here. Am I supposed to abandon her altogether in the last years? Simply not possible." Bartók made one more piece before he left Europe for his friend Paul Sacher with the Basel Chamber Orchestra. Let's hear the finale of the Divertimento for Strings. This last movement is a real hoot. Allegro assai.